0: today. I am always encouraged when God's word bears fruit immediately, but I have learned that when the final amen is said and the service ends, God is not finished. You can hear a sermon, decide not to respond, and then think about it all week until finally you do something about it. God's word is powerful and it never returns empty. And that gives great confidence to anyone who teaches the Bible. Never be discouraged when you teach the word of God. Teach it with confidence, teach it with authority, and know this, if you teach the word of God, God is going to do something with it. And you may not hear about it in this life. You may not hear about it today. It may be something that happens in the next generation. But God always uses his word to effect change. Hebrews 4:12 says, "For the word of God is living, and it's powerful, and it's sharper than any two-edged sword, piercing even to the division of soul and spirit, and of joints and marrow, and it's a discerner of the thoughts and intents of the heart." And Paul wrote to Romans about the word of God and salvation. He said, "For I am not ashamed of the gospel, for it is the power of God for salvation for everyone who believes." Sometimes a preacher might feel tempted to move away from preaching the word of God. As you have noticed, and I have noticed, a lot of preachers seem to have done that. Maybe if I get a little more motivational in what I say, people will listen. Maybe if I don't ever mention sin, people will listen. Maybe if I'm always positive to the most positive place. But the Bible says God blesses his word, not all of our ideas. Preach the word of God. Do it simply and do it the best you can and God will bless it. And you don't have to be cute. Isn't that a good thing? You don't have to be clever. You just have to be faithful in preaching the word of God. When we open this book, we step into the power of God. So why would anyone want to preach anything else? Preach the word of God. So there must be a hearing when revival happens. There must be a hearing of the word. And the Bible says God uses preaching to do that. He actually calls it in the Bible the foolishness of preaching. It is kind of foolish, really, that somebody would speak a word and a man's life would be changed, but that's what the Bible says. Along with hearing, there needs to be believing. In order for revival to happen, the Bible says the people of Nineveh believed God. Notice, it doesn't say they believed Jonah. They believed God, and Jonah was speaking the word of God so faithfully that when the people heard Jonah, they thought they were hearing God, because they were. It was as if God himself was speaking to them, and the text does not simply mean they believed about God. It means they believed in God. They believed in him and in what he said. They believed it so strongly that instead of killing this prophet who came in to tell them they were going to die if they didn't repent, they didn't kill Jonah, which should have been their normal response given their history. They listened and they changed their way of life. You say, "Well, Pastor Jeremiah, how does that happen?" The truth is, I don't know that anyone can fully explain it. The preacher's responsibility is to proclaim the word. The listener's responsibility is to hear it. God takes the preaching and the hearing, and in a miraculous way, he produces believing. They believed. There's a difference between believing about something and believing in something. They didn't believe about God. You know, most everybody believes something about God. You know, there is a God somewhere, or they call him the man in the sky, or whoever they happen to address. But only Christians believe in God. You say, what is the difference between those two? Well, let me tell you a story. The famous tightrope walker Charles Blondin used to stretch a wire across Niagara Falls and tightrope walk across the falls. It was quite a deal. Crowds would gather to watch him perform. On one occasion, he actually pushed a wheelbarrow across the rope, and the people went crazy, applauding loudly. When he finished, he asked the crowd, "Do you believe I can do that again?" And they cheered and shouted yes. And then he said, "Which one of you will volunteer to ride in the wheelbarrow?" suddenly the crowd was very quiet. Many people believed about him, but nobody believed in him. The same thing is true with God. You see, many people believe about God, but believing about God isn't enough. You have to believe in him and put your trust in him. Literally, you have to get in the wheelbarrow and place your faith completely in his hands. That's what happened in Nineveh. The people believed God and everything began to change. So there was a hearing and there was a believing. Third thing that happened is there was a repenting. The Bible says the people of Nineveh believed God, proclaimed a fast, put on sackcloth, from the greatest to the least. The response was so widespread that Jonah's message touched every level of life in the city. The Bible says the people responded from the greatest to the least. Every single person, no matter if they were rich or poor. The Assyrians, you see, were among the proudest of the people in the ancient world, and their king would have been dressed in royal robes and surrounded by the pomp, circumstance, and dignity of his position. But the Bible says that when the message of the Lord reached the king of Nineveh, he took off his royal robe, put on sackcloth, and sat in ashes. That was a way of showing mourning and repentance and sorrow for what one had done. And this is literally what happened. The king himself repented. Imagine how quickly that news spread across the city. People must have been saying, "Did you hear what the king did? He heard Jonah preach and he put on sackcloth and ashes. The king has repented." Revival always produces repentance. Repentance means agreeing with God about your sin, not trying to excuse it. You know what God says about sin. To repent, you have to agree with him, and you have to admit that God is right and you are wrong and turn from your sin. Interestingly, the king does not seem to have started the revival. The revival began with the people, and it was grassroots first and then upward toward the king. That's the way it usually happens. The text says the impact was so widespread, it affected the animals. Now, I'd like to meditate on that for just a moment. Herds and flocks were included in the fast, covered with sackcloth. I can't imagine a cow in sackcloth, can you? The whole city was involved. At the beginning of the 20th century, Wales experienced one of these revivals, and it was so powerful that it changed everyday life across the country. 100,000 people got converted within just a couple of months. In the coal mines, the miners noticed something happened after that revival. The ponies that pulled the coal carts stopped working. The reason was simple. Before the revival, the miners had driven the ponies with shouting, cursing, and harsh language. But after they came to Christ, their behavior changed, and they now treated the animals with kindness, and they had to retrain the whole system because the ponies didn't understand the new thing that had happened in the miners. The ponies had been trained to respond to shouting and swearing, and when that stopped, they didn't know how to respond. You know, the book of Proverbs says this: a righteous man regards the life of his animal. Have you ever read that verse? A righteous man regards the life of his animal. Christians treat their pets better than non-Christians. Christians care more. Now, that doesn't mean they're going to heaven. We're not going to get into that whole deal. Don't worry about heaven. Just take care of them while they're on earth and be kind to them. When God changes a heart, it affects every relationship we have in life. It changes the way a husband treats his wife and the way a wife treats her husband, the way parents treat their children, the way children treat their parents, the way all people treat their animals. When God changes you, he changes you. And that is what happened in Nineveh. From the king to the commonest of the people, they realized their sin and they turned from it. And the text also tells us that the proclamation did not come from the king alone. If you read it carefully, it came from the king and his nobles. So the leaders of the nation joined together and said, "We must change." It would be like the president of the United States and all of Congress. And could I get a witness that we could use a little revival there in these days? Yeah. So they issued a proclamation across the city, and the people fasted, and they cried out to God, and the whole city turned in repentance. So there must be hearing, there must be believing, there must be repenting, and there must be praying. Notice the book of Jonah got a lot to say about prayer. In the first chapter, the sailors prayed because they didn't know what was going on with that storm. And the Bible doesn't say they prayed to Jehovah God. They prayed to their own gods. They just prayed. In chapter 2, there was a prayer meeting in the belly of a fish. A very intense prayer meeting, I would imagine. Jonah crying out to the Lord. In chapter 3, an entire city is on its knees. The people of Nineveh are praying desperately to God. Notice that their prayers were not vague or general. They were very specific. The king identified their sin clearly. He said they must turn from the violence that is in their own hands. Remember how brutal these Assyrians were? They were known throughout the ancient world for cruelty and violence. They knew exactly what they were guilty of. And when they came before God, they didn't hide what they were doing. They confessed it plainly. They cried out to God. They asked him to forgive them for the violence of their hands. So there was hearing, believing, repenting, praying, and finally there was hoping. The king's decree ended with this word of hope. Who can tell if God will turn and relent and turn away from his fierce anger so that we may not perish? Behind the Ninevites' revival was this great hope in God's mercy. They believed that if they cried out to the Lord, he would turn away from his anger and spare them. I'll tell you, one of the most amazing things, if you read the Bible carefully, is to discover how often the mercy of God shows up. Even in the book of Revelation from chapter 4 to the end of the book is about the tribulation, a terrible time of suffering and punishment and terror on this earth. But throughout those chapters, periodically, there's a parenthesis of mercy where God offers opportunity in the midst of the deepest, darkest days of the future. Isaiah says it this way, "Seek the Lord while he may be found. Call upon him while he is near. Let the wicked forsake his way, and the unrighteous man his thoughts. Let him return to the Lord, and he will have mercy on him, and to our God, for he will abundantly pardon." People sometimes ask whether something like what happened in Nineveh could happen again. I know that the Bible speaks of a great turning to the Lord after the rapture during the tribulation period, when the two witnesses and the 144,000 Jewish evangelists are set loose on this earth. The Bible says there's going to be a tremendous turning to God. But that's after we've gone to heaven. We're in heaven when that happens. So could it happen in our own time that we have a great revival? The Bible doesn't speak specifically to that in any place that I'm aware of. But I do know God's will is for his people to respond to him. And I can't imagine anything that would be more exciting than before we go to heaven for us to experience a great return to the Lord on this planet. When revival has come in other times and places, it has always changed the culture around it. Jonathan Edwards wrote about the revival that swept through New England during the Great Awakening. He described entire communities were transformed. Places of open sin went out of business. People no longer supported them. Businesses that depended on drunkenness couldn't survive because no one wanted liquor anymore. Social life changed. The moral tone of entire towns was lifted. Listen to this. People would meet someone on the street they had wronged and immediately ask for forgiveness, though they had not seen them for weeks or months or maybe years. Sometimes they would stop right in the street, weeping and embracing one another as they made things right, things that had been wrong for a long time. George Whitefield and Jonathan Edwards carried such a sense of God's presence that when people saw them in the streets, it reminded them of the message they had heard, and they would begin to weep just because they saw the preacher. There was a deep awareness of the presence of God. Lives were changed. Communities were different. And we can't hardly imagine that. I've never seen anything like that in my lifetime. I have lived after the Great Awakenings happened, seen a few things that looked like maybe it was going to start. But I've never seen anything like what I've read about in the Great Awakenings. That doesn't mean it can't happen again. It doesn't mean we're not ready for one, because I can't imagine if revival comes in dark days, we are great candidates, men and women. We are great candidates. We may not be able to orchestrate revival, but we can lay the groundwork in two ways. I want this to be the kind of takeaway from what I've said today. First of all, we can pray for revival. Let's rededicate ourselves to praying, Lord, revive us. And let me just ask us to change the pronoun there from us to me. Lord, revive me. Psalm 85:6 says, will you not revive us again that your people may rejoice in you? The Old Testament scribe Ezra wrote these words, and now for a little while grace has been shown from the Lord our God to leave us a remnant to escape, that our God may enlighten our eyes and give us a measure of revival. A measure of revival. How we need to pray that a measure of revival would begin. And the Bible says we should pray for that. Now I want you to pray for revival in our country, in our city, in our church. More important than that is to pray for revival in your own heart. You say, why would I do that? I don't know. Maybe you don't need revival, but you should ask yourself, am I living for the Lord like I once did? Is my heart warm toward God? Do I care about spiritual things like I did at one time? You know, there's a church in the book of Revelation that was indicted because they lost their first love. Have you lost your first love? You know, one of the things I love about new Christians is they don't care what anybody thinks. They're so excited about Jesus. They just talk about him all the time. They don't worry about carrying their Bibles with them. Who cares what people think? I'm a Christian. And then they get around other Christians who've been Christians for a long time, and they can't understand. Normal Christians aren't like that. And they cool off. The Bible doesn't want us to cool off. The Bible wants us to be hot for God. The book of Revelation also speaks of a church that became lukewarm, and it made God sick. The Bible said, because you are lukewarm, I will spew you out of my mouth. God doesn't want us to be lukewarm. He wants us to be on fire for him. And if we're not, we're candidates for revival. We need to rekindle the fire in our hearts. When we pray, we should ask God to do that. Lord, I used to be on fire for you, but I'm not anymore. Please start the fire again. I want to be what I once was. I want to do what I once did. So we can pray for revival, and then we can practice it. We can rededicate ourselves to living a life of personal holiness. In fact, that's what I believe should be true of all of us. We should live lives that are described by a revived congregation. There's a passage of scripture in the Old Testament, Psalm 119. Whenever I think of that psalm, I'm always reminded that if I ever am going to be executed, I want them to read Psalm 119 before I die. Because it's the longest chapter in the Bible. In this chapter, there's a bunch of things about revival. Verse 25 says, revive me according to your word. Verse 37 says, revive me in your way. Verse 40 says, revive me in your righteousness. Verse 88 says, revive me according to your loving kindness. Verse 149 says, revive me according to your justice. Verse 156 says, revive me according to your judgments. Psalm 119 is about revival. Revive me, and it's all built upon the Word of God. Ladies and gentlemen, if we're going to change the world, we have to let the Word of God, first of all, change us. And when we pass on to others the flame He ignited in our hearts, in the middle of this dark culture, we can confess and turn from sin and let revival fires burn. I wonder sometimes when we talk about stuff like this, if we don't just say, you know, Pastor, that must have been wonderful for those people. It's like a dream that happened, or a famous point in history that will never be repeated. But if you think that way, you're not thinking biblically. Revival wasn't committed to a certain age or a certain population or certain people. Revival is God's way for us. And what God did for others, He can do for us. When I read about these revivals, my heart says, Lord, do it again. Do again what you did then. Let us find the joy of revival. I know that this probably goes over the head of some of us, and we think, why doesn't the pastor talk about something I can use? Well, you can use this if you will. What would happen if everybody had a revival in their heart? If we all became what God wanted us to be, lived our lives the way God wanted us to live, we would change the whole community. We have the power to do that. The Holy Spirit can do that. God can do that.
1: He can do that. God can do anything. Here's a question you need to ask. Can God change His mind? We'll talk about that on Monday on Turning Point as we continue our discussion of Jonah, the Old Testament prophet. We've called this series Jonah, the Runaway Prophet, and we're seeing the good part of what God has done in his life. But remember, God isn't finished with Jonah yet, because Jonah is hard-hearted, and he needs a little extra work. I remember when I went through cancer some years ago, I prayed that God would help me to learn everything He wanted me to learn, because I didn't want any refresher courses. Well, Jonah is about to get a refresher course, and we'll see that as we move toward the end of this discussion. Don't forget to ask for your copy of the 27 calendar. It's this month's resource at Turning Point, and you can get your copy by simply sending a gift of any size to help us with the cost of airtime and production and asking for the calendar. It'll be on its way to you. 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It's beautifully designed just for your home and for you. Thank you so much for being with us. Have a great weekend. We'll see you on Monday.
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3: Some lessons can't be taught with words. They have to be lived. And sometimes the hardest lesson of all is learning who's really in charge. Job discovered this the hard way. After endless questions, complaints, and longing for answers, God finally spoke. And what he showed Job in that moment changed everything. Today on Insight for Living, Chuck Swindoll teaches from the closing chapters of Job to reveal how a suffering man came face to face with the majesty of his Maker. It's a journey towards surrender you won't soon forget.
4: Just a few verses from Job. I've been saying that for 9 years now, I think. This 42nd chapter, Job responds to the Lord's message in a wonderful manner. After all he's been through, listen to these words of submission. Job 42, beginning at verse 1. Then Job answered the Lord and said, I know that you can do all things and that no purpose of yours can be thwarted. Who is this that hides counsel without knowledge? Therefore, I have declared that which I did not know, that which I did not understand, things too wonderful for me, which I did not know. Hear now, and I will speak. I will ask you, and you instruct me. I have heard of you by the hearing of the ear, but now my eye sees you. Therefore, I retract, and I repent in dust and ashes.
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4: It is difficult to cultivate a humble heart in a contentious culture. Put another way, a repentant spirit is rarely found in a litigious society. How rarely do we hear the words, I'm wrong, I'm sorry. And as opposed to that, how often we hear the words, I will sue you, I will take you to court. Just this past week, a good friend of mine sent me a classic example of just how litigious our society is. Matter of fact, it's an award-winning story. It won first place in a recent Criminal Lawyers Award contest. A Charlotte, North Carolina lawyer purchased a box of very rare and expensive cigars. He then insured them against fire, among other things. Within a month, having smoked his entire stockpile of these 24 great cigars, and without yet having made even his first premium payment on the policy, the lawyer filed a claim against the insurance company. In his claim, this lawyer stated the cigars were lost in a series of small fires. The insurance company refused to pay, citing the obvious reason that the man had consumed the cigars in the normal fashion. That was obvious. The lawyer sued and won. In delivering the ruling, the judge agreed with the insurance company that the claim was frivolous. The judge stated, nevertheless, that the lawyer held a policy from the company in which it had warranted that the cigars were insurable and also guaranteed that it would insure them against fire without defining what is considered to be unacceptable fire, and was obligated to pay the claim. Rather than endure a lengthy and costly appeal process, the insurance company accepted the ruling and paid $15,000 to the lawyer for his loss of the rare cigars that had been lost in the fires. And now for the best part. After the lawyer cashed the check, the insurance company had him arrested on 24 counts of arson. With his own insurance claim and testimony from the previous case being used against him, the lawyer was convicted of intentionally burning his insured property, was sentenced to 24 months in jail and a $24,000 fine.

school's responsibility. It isn't the policeman's responsibility. It isn't the court's responsibility. It is yours and it is mine. And it's a tough sled. First, to get their attention, and then, in the process, to gain their respect. Deep within our souls, we know that our children operate their lives under our authority. But that same awareness is not in their hearts. It's a learned awareness. And there are few things more beautiful to behold than a child or a young adult who has learned that lesson, still evidencing capability and giftedness and confidence in life, while at the same time modeling a submissive spirit. They will not learn that submission until they discover the words, "I am wrong. I am sorry. I repent." The truth were known, it has been years in some homes hearing me right now since you have heard your mate say something like that. It's long overdue. Now, with all of this as a background, a sort of food for thought, turn with me to Job 42 and verse 6. Admittedly, it's unusual for me to go at the beginning of a message to the end of my text. But because it forms the climax of Job's inner life, I want you to see it in all of its beauty and then go back with me to discover how it was finally placed there. This book ends with a wonderful conclusion on Job's part, to say nothing about his home and family and the rewards that came following all the suffering. This is Job personally. This is Job as a man. This is the inner life of the one called the servant of God. 42:6, "I retract and I repent in dust and ashes." I think it is noteworthy that God does not yet remove the boils, that God has not yet brought back the children, that the man is still bankrupt, in pain, undergoing suffering, right up to this point. And that's all by design. God will stop at nothing to bring us to the place of full repentance. He doesn't bring relief and then expect repentance. It is in the midst of the pain he waits for words like this: "I retract, I repent." One man very insightfully writes of this: "Job has come to a true assessment of himself before the holy God. Job both renounces all false pride and concedes that God has been true to justice in allowing him to be brought so low that he has had to sit outside the city on an ash dump, on an ash heap." The term recant, translated here retract, is the Hebrew word nicham, N-I-C-H-A-M. And it means, listen, it means to turn from a planned course of action and take up a new course. It implies the strongest resolve to change directions. That's it. That's repentance at its best. I've been thinking one way, which has caused me to say what I've been saying. I now realize I need to be going in that other direction and, as we sometimes refer to it, change my tune. Having come to an end of himself, Job sits humbly before his Lord, surrendered and contrite.

0: surrendered and contrite. Two words we're not familiar with, especially in our culture. Turn from here briefly to Psalm 51. We'll be back to Job in a few moments, but first I want you to see the words of David following the misery in the backwash of his adultery with Bathsheba. He wrote a song realizing the wrongness of his actions, and they were plural, not just adultery, but murder of Bathsheba's husband, Uriah, deception, living a lie before the people, lack of leadership as the king while caught up in the affair. He sees it all. He sees it clearly, and he repents. Psalm 51 is the record of his repentance. I commend the reading of it to you. He begins, "Be gracious to me, O God, according to your loving kindness." Notice he calls upon the grace of God. "According to the greatness of your compassion, blot out my transgressions." Verse 2, "Wash me thoroughly from my iniquity and cleanse me from my sin. I know my transgressions and my sin is ever before me." There's no hiding of the fact. There's no blaming of another. There is nothing but naked, open confession in a heart of repentance. Verse 10, "Create in me a clean heart, O God, and renew a steadfast spirit within me." He doesn't expect something of the people around him. He doesn't expect another individual even to understand. He's getting it right with God. That's where we start in repentance. And then he comes in verse 17 to the verse I want to mention, develop. "The sacrifices of God are a broken spirit, a broken and a contrite heart, O God, you will not despise." Look closely at the verse. These are sacrifices. These are sacrifices that God finds pleasure in, a broken spirit and a contrite heart. I meditated on those thoughts quite a while and came up with a brief list of five characteristics of a contrite heart. I've observed this in others on a few occasions. I'm sorry it hasn't been on many, but on a few occasions. And I've experienced it myself on a few occasions. A contrite heart, number one, nurses no grudges. Nurses no grudges. Contrite heart never says, "If it hadn't been for what she," or if this hadn't happened then, or "because I was raised like I was raised then," none of that. A contrite heart nurses no grudges. Second, makes no demands. I don't come with a contrite heart demanding that you now do this in return. So that leads me to the third. Contrite heart has no expectations. I don't expect good treatment. I don't expect to be treated nicely. I don't expect people necessarily to forgive me. That'll have to take time. I don't come with expectations. My contrite broken spirit and my contrite broken heart come with simply no expectations. Fourth, I offer no conditions. No ifs, no wishes. I simply come broken and contrite. Nursing no grudges, makes no blames, has no expectations, offers no conditions, anticipates no favors. That's fifth. I don't anticipate as a result that you will do this, or hopefully you will do that. I'm simply acknowledging the wrongness of my actions, attitude, words. Now, what was it that brought such a response to Job? When you turn back, you will see those previous verses leading up to chapter 42, beginning in chapter 40 in verse 6. God begins by getting his attention, to use a human term, by shaking his shoulders nice and firmly. And then God gives him two unforgettable examples that show Job just how far down he is in his own estimation before God. But to begin with, God shakes his shoulders. Before I read verse 6 and following, let me mention what we've all gone through as parents. And nothing I say will be politically correct, and that's why it's true what I'm going to tell you. There are times parents, all alone, without embarrassing their children before anyone else, all alone, get their children by the shoulders and give them a good firm shake. Right? We'll just stop with the shake, okay? Whatever else you do, that's between you and God. And I'll leave it with that. But you have had enough of their rhino will. You are not going to put up with another day of it, to say nothing of even another minute of it. And you pull them aside and you have a good talking to, we say. And we say, I want you to understand that you are the child and I am the parent. You will do under this roof exactly what I tell you to do, whether you like it or not. Is that clear? Some of your lips are moving. You've done this before. And we are in the process of helping every teacher your child will have in the future. Every time they're around a policeman, that policeman, though he doesn't know about it, will thank you. Every time he's playing on a team with a coach, that coach will be grateful that you did your job as a parent. You got their attention. And you didn't stop with just one shake. It may have to happen again in another 3 or 4 days. You are fed up. You have had it. And that child is discovering that she or he does not rule that roost. You do. And there's something wonderfully healthy about that realization. I believe the Lord takes Job by the shoulders and gives him a good shake in verses 6 to 14. As a matter of fact, in these verses, I think he's saying to him, Job, listen to me. I am God, you are man. I am authority, you are servant. I am in charge, you are the clay. I'm molding and shaping, you will be shaped. It's important that you understand, Job, you are not on my level. You are not God. See how he begins? Lord answered Job out of a storm, verse 6, chapter 40. Now gird up your loins like a man. I think it's his way of saying, take this like a man. Listen to me. I will ask you and you instruct me. You let me know how you would answer. Will you really annul my judgment? Will you condemn me that you may be justified? Or do you have an arm like God and can you thunder with a voice like his? It's a picture of power. Can you do what I do? If you can, then verse 10, adorn yourself with eminence and dignity and clothe yourself with honor and majesty. Pour out the overflowings of your anger and look on everyone who is proud and make him low. You're able to do that? I can do that. Bring those proud people down, Job. Look on everyone who is proud and humble him. Tread down the wicked where they stand. Hide them in the dust altogether and bind them in the hidden place. Then I will confess to you that your own right hand can save you. Obviously, Job can't do that. Let's go back to the shakes for a moment, okay? Let me make something real clear to you, son. As the father, I'm the one who earns the living in this home. If you're in charge, you earn the living. You go where I go. You work where I work. You make what I make. You make the decisions I make. You take care of the mortgage. You handle the details of this family. You get everything in line. You make the plans. You are in charge. Are you able to do that? Obviously, the son has to say no. I can't do that. Then understand, son, you're not the dad. You're the son. That means you answer to me. I love you. I will forever love you, but you will not rule this home. I am the authority. Sometimes they need illustrations that help convey this. And so God gives him a couple of illustrations. I think Job may have been a lover of the animal world and something of a student of that world, and the Lord knew that and chose a couple of animals. Got your pen ready? I want you to circle two unusual words. Verse 15, behold now, behemoth. Circle that. I know it's unclear, but just circle it. Behold, behemoth. Verse 1 of chapter 41. Circle Leviathan. Can you draw out Leviathan? Right about now, you're glad you're the listener and not the preacher, aren't you? Because it would be a tough thing, and believe me, it's not that easy to ferret out exactly where God is going with his speech. And it is my task to try to do that. I believe he is showing Job two animals that are at the top of the food chain. Two animals that are virtually unintimidated. They can take care of themselves in the wild. Most every other animal bows to them. And if they don't, they pay a terrible price, usually their life. The behemoth represents the hippopotamus, which I understand is far more dangerous and deadly than most of us usually think of when we think of the hippopotamus. The Leviathan is the crocodile. We'll look at the Leviathan in a moment. We'll look first now at the behemoth. God's point, before we get there, God's point, both of these beasts, though they are intimidating to you, were made by me and are continually subservient to me. They have the natures I gave them. They do precisely as I built them or created them to do. And if you're unable to handle these, obviously you're not on my level. And if you, in fact, are afraid of them, as Job certainly must have been, then you certainly are not what would qualify as deity. And another reminder of the importance of submission to one who was creator. First, the hippopotamus. Verses 15 to 24, chapter 40. I made that animal as well as you. Notice the opening. His strengths and his loins, 16 through 18, is a reference to the strength of the hippopotamus. The power is in his muscles. Tail is like a cedar, picture of strength. Sinews of thighs are knit together. His bones are tubes of bronze. This is poetry. Colorful language to illustrate this. His limbs are like bars of iron. He is first of the ways of God. If I, Yahweh, am powerful enough to create and subdue a creature this strong and intimidating, I'm deserving of your trust, your submission, your worship.
1: There's something striking about that scene, isn't there? The God who spins galaxies and governs every creature on earth, pausing to reach one struggling man. Job wanted answers. What he received was far greater, a glimpse of the one who holds it all. 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I'm Bill Meyer. 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
8: You know, if you look through the Bible, you'll find a wealth, pardon the pun, of information about money in the Bible. 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
9: Welcome to Pathway to Victory with author and pastor Dr. Robert Jeffress. Car payments, a mortgage, keeping the lights on and the refrigerator stocked. 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So what is the solution? Today on Pathway to Victory, Dr. Robert Jeffress shares Solomon's wisdom for managing finances on a tight budget. But first, let's take a moment to hear some important ministry updates.
7: Thanks, David, and welcome again to Pathway to Victory. I'm convinced that the best vacations are the ones in which I leave margin for spiritual enrichment. In fact, I'd argue that it's one of the healthiest things you can do for your soul. So imagine spending 10 days tracing the actual footsteps of the Apostle Paul, walking the ancient streets of Ephesus and Thessaloniki, surrounded by a group of like-minded friends who love God's Word as much as you do. That's exactly what we're doing May 14th through the 23rd, 2027, on the Pathway to Victory Journeys of Paul Mediterranean Cruise. We've planned the perfect balance of meaningful exploration and genuine rest. All the details are at ptv.org. This year, Pathway to Victory is celebrating 30 years of ministry. And to mark the occasion, I've written a brand new book for you. It's called Seven Lessons from My 70 Years. This is really more of a personal journal than a traditional book. And here's one of the major lessons that runs right through its pages. The secret to a truly fulfilling life is aligning your priorities with God's. When His purposes become our purposes, everything else finds its proper place, including our money. That's what our message is about today. I'll send you a copy of my book when you give a special 30th anniversary gift to support the ministry of Pathway to Victory. I'll say more later. But right now, it's time to start the message. I titled today's sermon, The ABCs to Be Financially Free.
8: Vicki Robbins and Joe Dominguez wrote a best-selling book a few years ago entitled Your Money or Your Life. And in the book, they recounted their own personal story of how they decided to get out of the rat race, to quit their jobs, and live on $6,000 a year of investment income so that they could pursue their real passion of participating in charitable work. They wanted to be free from having to earn a living so that they could give themselves to volunteer service. Now, it's not a Christian book per se, but there's a compelling message in that book for every Christian. The fact is, there are many Christians who are working at jobs they cannot stand to buy things they do not need in order to impress people they really don't like. Maybe you're one of those people. Notice today I have what I call the ABCs to be financially free. Here are the four principles for creating margin in your life. The A stands for adjust your spending below your income. If you want to have margin, first of all, adjust your spending below your income. Now, the B in this outline stands for be careful of debt. Be careful of debt. Are you borrowing too much money? Are you enslaved to debt? How do you know if you are? Well, one way is to do a calculation. Many financial consultants say that we should spend no more than 30 to 35% of our income every month on all of our debt, house payments, car payments, credit card payment. If you are spending more than 30 to 35%, you may be in trouble. Here's the basic problem, ladies and gentlemen, with debt. Debt allows us to artificially live beyond our means. And debt erases any financial margin that we have. Number three, how do you create financial margin in your life? The C stands for consistently save part of your income. Remember Proverbs chapter 6, verses 6 through 8? Solomon said, go to the ant, O sluggard. Observe her ways and be wise, which having no chief, officer, or ruler, prepares her food in summer and then gathers her provision in the harvest. Even an ant understands that the harvest it enjoys in the summertime, the bountiful food won't last forever. So it sets aside some of the food in the summer and in the fall to prepare for the wintertime where there is no food. And the same thing is true for us. If we're wise, we're going to set aside some of our income for future needs. How much income should we set aside? Some financial planners say that we ought to set aside at least 10 to 15% of our income for our retirement needs. And then more than that to set aside for emergencies, college educations, and other big ticket items. How much money you set aside really isn't our call to make. But I want to give you three words that will help you in your saving. And three words that will help you understand the benefits of saving. And by the way, there are a lot of you right now listening who are young adults, you know, those in midlife and senior adults. It's not too late for you. But it's going to be harder for you to create margin in your life. But if you're a young adult listening to this message right now, write this down. Parents, grandparents, write it down for your children and your grandchildren. Three important words. Number one, immediacy. Immediacy. The best time to begin saving money is now. Because as we're going to see in a moment, smaller amounts of money saved early in life are much more valuable than large amounts of money saved later in life. All because of the magic of compound interest. Let me illustrate that for you. Let's say there are two people, Dick and Jane. Remember Dick and Jane from the first grade? Yeah, we're bringing them back. Dick and Jane, they've grown up now. And they both go to work for the Acme Corporation on the very same day, Dick and Jane. Jane goes in to see the HR person on her first day of the job, and the HR person says, "Now, Jane, we have a 401k plan here. And if you invest some of your money, it'll help prepare for the future." And so Jane says, "Well, that sounds like a good idea to me." And so she signs up to put $1,250 a year into her 401k plan. $1,250 a year. She does that every year for 8 years. After 8 years of working for the Acme Corporation, she decides to retire and become a full-time homemaker. But she also decides to leave the money she has accumulated over those 8 years into that 401k plan. And for the next 22 years, she doesn't touch it. She doesn't add anything to it. Now, that's Jane. Now, Dick goes to work on the same day as Jane did. And the HR person tells him about the 401k plan. But Dick says, "You know I need to do that. I should do that. But I've got so many family responsibilities and expenses right now. I just can't afford to do that right now." So for the first 8 years of his life and working life at Acme, he doesn't contribute a penny to his 401k plan. But after the first 8 years, he hears a message just like this. He gets convicted. He says, "You know, I really ought to do this. I need to take advantage of this." And so he starts contributing to his 401k plan, and he does so for the next 22 years. Okay, at the end of the 30 years, who's going to end up with more money? Is it going to be Jane, who invested $1,250 a year for 8 years? That's a total of $10,000, and then never added a penny to it. Or is it going to be Dick, who invested $1,250 a year for 22 years? That's $27,000. Who's going to have the most money at the end of 30 years? At 8% interest, do you realize Jane is going to have more money than Dick? She will have accumulated $74,000. Dick will have accumulated $71,000. You say, how is that possible? One person only saves for 8 years. One person saves for 22 years. It's what John D. Rockefeller called the eighth wonder of the world, compound interest. Money is more efficient saved early in life, even if for a shorter amount of time, than a large amount of money saved later in life. Immediacy. Secondly, the word consistency. Now, this is a key word, consistency. Again, a small amount of money regularly saved over a long period of time can do wondrous things. You know, most people don't want to think about saving because they don't want to deprive themselves. They think if they save money, they're depriving themselves of current enjoyment of life. But listen, you don't have to be an Ebenezer Scrooge to have financial margin in life. Let me give this illustration. And again, I hope you young adults will especially listen to this, and parents and grandparents, tell your kids and grandkids. Let's imagine someone has just graduated from school. They're just beginning their work life. They are 22 years old, 22-year-old young adult. And let's imagine this 22-year-old young adult starts investing $100 a month in a mutual fund. That's what he can afford, $100 a month. And he invests $100 a month, never increases it at all. $100 a month, he invests it in a mutual fund, and let's say the mutual fund earns 12% a year. Did you know by age 72, do you know how much money he will have accumulated? $100 a month, never increases it. By age 72, that person will have accumulated $3.9 million. $3.9 million. And if he puts it in a Roth IRA, he can have that money tax-free. In other words, for the price of a Starbucks every day, this person can retire a multimillionaire. Now, my daughter Dorothy's sitting right on the front row. She's going to be 22 in December. Dorothy, that would be a great plan for you to take care of your parents in their old age. That would be our financial measure of success there, is having you do that. Now, I know some of you, you're going to write me, some of you financial people, "Oh, 12%, that's too high, that's too high. Nobody's earning 12%. Well, people did in the 90s. It's true today they're not earning 12%. Okay, make it 10% or 9%. You can still have multiple millions of dollars by saving a small amount of money over a long period of time. That's what we're talking about here, the word consistency. Thirdly, the word diversity. The third key in saving money is to diversify your savings. Mark Twain said, "Put all of your eggs in one basket and watch the basket." But Solomon says, no, that is a prescription for financial disaster. Instead, listen to what he says in Ecclesiastes 11, verse 2. Divide your portion to 7 or even to 8, for you do not know what misfortune may occur on the earth. Don't put all of your money in stocks. Don't put all of your money in bonds. Don't put it all in real estate. Diversify, because you really don't know what the future holds. Have a balanced investment so that you can take advantage of some things that are up while other things are down. Diversity. How do you create financial margin in your life? Adjust your spending below your income. B, be careful of debt. C, consistently save a portion of your income. D, the final and an important principle, devote a portion of your income to God. Devote a portion of your income to God. Solomon offered another piece of financial counsel that is overlooked by so many people and so many Christians, and explains why so many Christians have trouble with their finances. Listen to Proverbs 3, verses 9 to 10. Honor the Lord from your wealth and from the first of all of your produce, so that your barns will be filled with plenty and your vats will be overcome with new wine. Now hear me this morning. These verses are not a blanket promise that if you give to God, you will automatically be financially wealthy. If that were the case, if giving to God ensured and promised that you would always, 100% of the time, be financially successful, then giving would not be a matter of making an offering. It would be making a wise investment, wouldn't it? Nevertheless, as you look through the whole counsel of God on this subject of giving, you find that more often than not, God promises to bless those who give and to judge those who withhold from him. In fact, not to give what belongs to God, God calls robbery. To not give what belongs to him is tantamount to robbing God. Turn over to Malachi chapter 3 for a moment. Malachi chapter 3, or some people call it Malachi. Malachi chapter 3. Remember the situation here? The Israelites were not giving God what belonged to him. And they had all kind of reasons. They said, God, we just can't afford to give. We're these impoverished agricultural people. We don't have the money to give. I mean, after all, after we subtract our mortgage payment and our TV cable bill and our chariot monthly payments, we just don't have any margin left. So what were they doing? They were using what belonged to God to pay for their monthly expenses. They said, God, we cannot afford to give. And God said, you can't afford not to give. Look at what he said in Malachi 3, beginning with verse 8. Will a man rob God? Literally, will a man stick a revolver in the face of God and say, stick him up? Would you say that to God? Would you ever think of doing that to God? Sticking a gun in the face of God and saying, give me everything you have. Notice what he says. God said, but you're robbing me. But you say, well, how have we robbed you, God? God answers, in tithes and offerings. For you are cursed with a curse, for you are robbing me, the whole nation of you. What's the answer to make sure you're not robbing God? Bring the whole tithe into the storehouse, so that there may be food in my house. And test me now in this, says the Lord of hosts. It's one of the few times we're ever told to test God in the Bible. But God says, you can test me in this. If you'll bring the whole tithe into the storehouse, test me and see if I will not open for you the windows of heaven and pour out for you a blessing until it overflows. That's the positive promise. But notice there's a negative promise here too in verse 11. Then I will rebuke the devourer for you, so that it may not destroy the fruits of the ground. Nor will your vine in the field cast its grapes, says the Lord of hosts. The positive promise is this. God said, Israelites, if you will give 10% of what you have to me, I will bless the 90% above anything you can imagine. But if you rob me of the 10% that belongs to me, I will allow the devourer to consume 90% and more of what you have. I've heard so many Christians through the years give a testimony like this. They said, you know, for years we were disobedient to God in this area of tithing. We did not give what belonged to God. We felt like The way we could have some padding, some margin in our finances was not to give. And yet they said, whatever margin we had through not giving to God, it was amazing every month how it got eaten up by unexpected car repair bills or medical emergencies or other things that we had not planned for. But when we started obeying God in this area, God blessed us beyond anything we could have imagined. Many of you have that testimony as well. That's what the Word of God is saying here. Remember, we're talking about how to have margin in your finances, how to have that buffer zone. Nothing will eat up that buffer zone, shrink it, and eliminate it anything more than robbing God. Robbing God will eliminate margin in your life. So what is the answer here? Well, again, he tells us, look at verse 10. Bring the whole tithe. Where? Into the storehouse. Now, when Malachi said that to the Israelites, they didn't say storehouse. What's the storehouse? They all knew what the storehouse was. The storehouse was the temple. The tithe belonged in the temple of God. Bring the whole tithe into the storehouse. Now, the question is, where's the storehouse today? We don't have a temple. Where is the storehouse today? Let me give you a hint. The storehouse is not the Red Cross. It's not Habitat for Humanity. It's not Campus Crusade for Christ. Those are all wonderful organizations, and they're certainly worthy of support, but the tithe doesn't belong to them or any organization like them. You see, it's the local church that has been uniquely created by God, and it's the local church that has been uniquely commissioned by God to fulfill the Great Commission. Every other organization in the world, I don't care how wonderful it is, it's a man-made organization, every one of them. Every Christian organization is a man-made organization except the local church. God designed the church. God commissioned the church to be his agent for spreading the word of God throughout the world. I'm not saying you don't give to those other things, but what I'm saying is the primary focus of our giving is to be the storehouse. And in the New Testament, that storehouse is the local church. Bring the whole tithe into the storehouse, says the Lord of hosts. The way we create financial margin is by obeying God in every area of our finances. Truly, Solomon was right when he said in Proverbs 10, verse 15, the rich man's wealth is his fortress, the ruin of the poor is their poverty. Financial margin in your life does give you the freedom to do what's right. It gives you the security of preparing for your future needs. It gives you the joy of supporting God's work. However, the benefits of margin are limited to this life and this life alone. You see, there's one contingency margin cannot protect you against: your death. You realize that? Doesn't matter how much you accumulate, it all ends at your death. Solomon understood that. In Ecclesiastes 5, verses 15 and 16, he said, people who live only for wealth come to the end of their lives as naked and empty-handed as on the day they were born. You're going to be as naked the day you die as the day you were born. Isn't that a sobering thought? You know what he's saying? He said, just as you came into this world with nothing, you leave with nothing. He goes on to say in verse 16, and this too is a very serious problem. As people come into the world, so they depart. All their hard work is for nothing. They have been working for the wind, and everything will be swept away. Jesus told a great story to illustrate that truth in Luke 12. We read it this morning. Remember, it was a story about a very wealthy man. He had spent his life accumulating margin, a buffer zone in his finances, and he had succeeded beyond his wildest imagination. He had so much extra, he didn't know what to do with it. His barns were overflowing with grain. His kids' education was fully funded. His 401k plan was maxed out, and he still didn't know what to do with all of his money. In fact, one night he lay awake just saying, what in the world am I going to do with all this excess? And he started making his plans. I'll do this. I think I'll do this. I'll do this. And then God came to him and said, you fool, tonight your soul is required of you. That phrase in Greek literally means your loan is due. Tonight your soul is required of you. Tonight you're going to die. And who now is going to own what you've spent your life accumulating? And then Jesus added this application in Luke 12:21. So is the man who lays up treasure for himself and is not rich toward God. Listen to me, ladies and gentlemen. The value of margin ceases at the cemetery. From that moment throughout eternity, only your relationship with Jesus Christ matters. Because the truth is, only Jesus Christ can provide you lasting freedom, lasting security, and lasting joy.
7: All are striving for financial freedom and liberation from the relentless pressure that money can bring. It ends at the cemetery. And there's nothing more important than settling our account with God while there's still time. This is one of the many lessons that drove me to write my brand new book. It was inspired by a significant milestone in my life. I've called this book, Seven Lessons from My 70 Years. You see, turning 70 has a way of clarifying what truly matters. It reminds you that our days are numbered, and that the account we most need to settle is the one we have with God. In its pages, I open up about the lessons that have shaped me, drawn straight from Scripture and from a lifetime of walking with Christ. It reads more like a journal than a book, and it's the perfect thing to pass along to a child or grandchild you love. I'd be glad to send you a copy when you give a special 30th anniversary gift. Then, as we conclude today, let me say thank you for your confidence in us. 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Recently, we heard from a caller who said, "I was brought up with a lot of different beliefs, but I didn't know the truth about being a Christian. 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And now I can receive the truth." She concluded by saying, "Thank you." Well, that's precisely why we're partnering together in this ministry. 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
9: 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I'm David J. Mullins, wishing you a great weekend. 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
12: Some people here are burdened with guilt. 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
16: You either progress or you regress. There's no such thing as static Christianity.
17: Dr. Tony Evans says your own spiritual growth includes helping others grow, too.
16: Your Christianity is real when you see another brother who is straying from the truth, who you care about enough to seek to turn them around.
17: This is the Alternative Broadcast, featuring the timeless biblical teachings from the archives of Dr. Tony Evans. We pay attention when people walk through the front doors of the church, but what about the ones who quietly walk out the back? Today, Dr. Evans reminds us that our responsibility doesn't end when someone drifts away from the faith. Let's turn to James chapter 5 as he talks about the importance of reaching out and restoring our brothers and sisters in the Lord.
16: God is a good parent, and as a parent, He is vitally concerned about the road that His children take. And God knows that in the midst of suffering, trials, difficulty, and danger, that sometime His sheep stray. Rather than hanging tough, being patient, they decide to throw in the towel, to quit. He says four things in these two verses that I would like to look at today. First of all, he wants to talk about the reality of backsliding. My brethren, if any among you strays from the truth. Please notice the phrase, among you, among the family of the redeemed. And the among you is tied to the brethren. So the brethren are the saints. He says, if one among the congregation of the saint strays. That Greek word stray is from the word we get our word planet from. If a planet, if one of the celestial bodies leaves its course, strays, no longer is in line with the sun, but orbits out. If it no longer maintains its position, strays. And he's among you. He's been attending your services, perhaps singing in your choir or involved in one of your ministries or on your staff or whatever it happens to be, and he makes or she makes a left turn in life. That's a scenario. Or to more formally define a backslider, or we would call them a carnal Christian, it is a spiritual state where a Christian knowingly and persistently lives to please and serve self rather than Christ. To put it another way, a backslider is a person who is no longer progressing in the faith. Now, let me explain how the faith works. You either progress or you regress. There's no such thing as static Christianity. You cannot be neutral as a Christian. You can move forward, you can move backward, but you can never stay still, because when you're standing still, you're automatically drifting back. So stillness means regression. Sort of like riding a bicycle. You can pedal it back or you can pedal it forward, but staying still, that's not how it's designed to go. You're either going in one direction or not. Now, his text here is about believers who are backsliding. So we're assuming that at some point they front slid. See, some people think that backsliders have never front slid. They've never become Christians. They say, oh, I'm a backslider, and they've never been saved. A backslider is a saved person sliding back, not a non-Christian doing wrong. You need to front slide before you can backslide. All right? So if you're here today and you're not a Christian, your issue is a relationship with Jesus Christ, not an issue of straying. You were born strayed from the truth. So he raises this issue about the backslider, about the Christian who regresses and who needs to be turned around. Now, the Bible has evidences of this, of Christians who stray from the truth. Peter is probably one of the most noted one, because he said, Lord, I'll never stray, and never say never. I'll never stray from the truth, because I love you more than these. Now, I'm your main man, and if all the rest of your disciples leave you, you can count on me. I'm your main man. And Jesus said to Peter, before the cock crows, before tomorrow morning, you will have denied me three times. Now, I would think, Peter, just hearing that, you would have just doubled yourself up and say, well, if I mess up, it won't be before that cock crows, because I just heard you tell me that, so I'm going to make sure that I don't do that, right? Well, before the cock crowed, he had already cussed Jesus' name before the ungodly. But it was a very interesting statement Jesus made to Peter in Luke 22, verse 32. He says, and when you are converted, strengthen your brethren. You're going to mess up, but after you get fixed up, the next time you run into somebody else who messes up, remember what I did for you. One of the ministries of the local church is to identify the reality of the straying believer. The process of straying is very interesting, because there is a very definitive road that the strayer takes. Hold your finger here and turn back a few pages to the book of Hebrews, and let's just look at a couple of key verses that shows us the path of straying. Hebrews chapter 2, first of all, verses 2 and 3. For if the word spoken through angels proved unalterable, and every transgression and disobedience received a just recompense, how shall we escape if we neglect so great a salvation? The first way you know you're straying is spiritual neglect. You're not doing anything real bad. It's just that you're not doing anything real good either. It's that you're just neglecting this great salvation that God has given you, and you're just taking it for granted. Any of you wives here today feel neglected? The husband may argue, well, I go to work, I bring my money home, but that is really not hitting the point. They may be doing the basics, but they're still neglecting the relationship. Spiritual neglect is the first step to straying. Then Hebrews chapter 3, verses 12 and 13. Take care, brethren, believers, lest there should be in any one of you an evil, unbelieving heart in falling away from the living God. But encourage one another day after day, for as long as it is still called today, lest any one of you should be hardened.

0: Christ is settling on the heart, you get hardened by sin's ability to dupe you so that sin is not anymore exceedingly sinful. It's kind of not all that bad. And so he raises the possibility that you move from spiritual neglect to spiritual insensitivity. Thirdly, chapter 5 of the book of Hebrews, verse 11 and following, he talks about the fact that concerning him, we have much to explain, but you have become dull of hearing. The word dull of hearing, the word dull referred to the mind of a mule. To be dull meant to be mule-headed. We talk about the stubbornness of a mule. Well, that's the context here, because he says in verse 12, for though by this time you ought to be teachers, you have need again for someone else to teach you the elementary principles of God. You've made no progress. Why? Because there has been a refusal to grow over time. So you start with neglect, then you become insensitive, and then you don't even care. You refuse to grow. I don't care about growing. I'm not going to grow, and that's not my interest. So the deceitfulness of sin has made you lose all interest in spiritual growth.
1: 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Don't go away.
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1: 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Now, before we get back to today's lesson, I want to let you know that today is your last chance to take advantage of a resource package we put together to help you dig deeper into Dr. Evans' study of the book of James. The package begins with Tony's 16-message, 2-volume sermon series called James, Time to Grow Up, a collection of lessons that take the practical truths from this book and show us what genuine spiritual maturity looks like in everyday life. 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
0: Finally, that leads to flagrant rebellion. Look at chapter 10, verse 26. For if we go on sinning, so this one just sinning up a storm, willfully, I'm going to sin, I know I'm sinning, I want to sin, and you don't tell me what to do. After receiving the knowledge of the truth, there no longer remains sacrifice for sin, or the blood of Jesus Christ won't protect you any longer, but a certain terrifying expectation of judgment and the fury of a fire which will consume the adversary. What is he saying? He is saying that the anger that God has toward the non-believer, he will even take out on his own kids when they adopt trampling the blood of Christ. This is a willful

0: don't care attitude. That is the process of the backslider who is straying from the truth. Given the fact that backsliding is real, it is a real possibility that you won't be where you are today, next year, this time. Any of us in this room might stray. That leads to the second point, the responsibility to backsliders in James. He says, and one turns him back. Let him know that he who turns a sinner from the error of his ways. Here we're introduced to the responsibility of one believer to another believer to turn him around. This is the thing that we don't like. This is the thing that we don't practice. And some of us here today aid and abet the demise of our brothers and sisters because we said, that's none of my business. We were just told that Elijah prayed. And when he prayed, a situation was reversed. It was dry and there was no rain. But when he prayed, there was the rain from heaven and blessing came where a curse had been. It is the responsibility of one believer to another believer to take them from this wayward path like a sheep and turn them into blessing rather than to allow them to continue in a circumstance of cursing. Now, what he is saying is Paul wants to move his readers from a state of grumbling because they were complaining to a state of action. He wants to get them to stop just sitting, soaking, and souring and start getting the business of turning backsliders around, to move from self-centeredness to other-centeredness. Isn't that what he said in verse 16? Pray for one another. Confess your faults to one another. What he's trying to get us to do is be vitally involved in the life of one another. And that's when the church is being the church. That's when your Christianity is real. Your Christianity is real when you see another brother who is straying from the truth, who you care about enough to seek to turn them around. This means that you cannot be a passive Christian. This means you cannot just sit back and do nothing. God told Adam and Eve when they were in the garden, the day that you sin, you shall surely die. But the day that they sinned, they didn't drop dead of a heart attack. They didn't die. Well, yes, they did. Because the day that Adam and Eve sinned, they broke fellowship with God. But now let me tell you what the loss of it did. When they lost fellowship with God before they entered the ground in the grave, guess what happened? Their whole world deteriorated. Their whole lives fell apart. They had one son to kill another son. He had to work with thorns and thistles. That was a big fight, and there would be a big tension between husbands and wives. You know why all that happened? Because they had entered the realm of spiritual death. Spiritual death means that you no longer have the intimate presence of God operating in your life and circumstances, so there is a deterioration of your world. And some of us are going through spiritual death. So you save a person from a deteriorating life when you go after them, because when God removes his hands from you, that means there's no longer divine protection. There is no longer divine well-being. And yes, in his grace, he might not give you everything that you deserve, but life still is hitting the skids because you strayed from the truth. And one of the great tragedies today are people trying to do everything to fix problems when they haven't fixed it spiritually first. Finally, he talks about the renewal of the backslider. You will save a soul from death, and here is a wonderful phrase, and will cover a multitude of sins. And will cover a multitude of sins. This is a quote from the book of Proverbs, chapter 10, verse 12, where it says that hate produces strife, but love covers a multitude of sins. Now, the badge of Christianity is love. By this shall all men know you're my disciples, that you love one another, John 13. Biblical love is measured by the sacrifice you are willing to make for the benefit of somebody else. For God demonstrated his love toward us in that while we were yet sinners, Christ died for us. Love is tied to sacrifice. How much did Christ love us? He loved us to death. When the sacrifice of love is done, something happens. You'll always know whether you're loving because of how you handle the believer's sin that got him to stray. Now watch this. When you are used of God to cover a brother's sin, God will show you grace in covering yours. I will show mercy to he who shows mercy. But to him who shows no mercy, he will receive no mercy. If you don't relate to another brother in mercy, again, not excusing their sin, not ignoring their sin, but not providing any unnecessary exposure to the sin beyond that which needs to know about it, you cover it, you don't embellish it, endorse it, spread it, and that kind of line, then you become a candidate for mercy in your time of need. But if you don't handle it right, your business gonna be all over the place. Say that now, because God will make sure of that. Now, please notice the standard in closing. The standard is truth, not your personal opinion. I'm talking about what God says, not what you think. There are a billion different preferences. What God is trying to talk about is a person who strays from the truth. That is the fixed standard of reality in God's word, not because they're not doing things like you want them. We want to spend time changing people's preferences when we ought to focus on dealing with the truth, that which is a standard, because that is love. Her husband and wife one day were fussing. They were going at it. They were after each other. Back and forth, back and forth. And so the wife said, well, why don't we write down our complaints on a piece of paper and show the other person exactly how we feel? Husband said, okay. Get the paper. She got the paper. He got the paper. They both had a pencil and they started writing. And then he looked up at her and started writing some more. And she looked up at him and started writing some more. And he looked up at her even angrier, and wrote it more. She was finished. He's still writing. And he's writing some more, and he's writing some more, and he's writing some more, and she's getting furious over there because she's finished one side of the page. He's finishing the second side of the page, writing some more. Every time he looked up, something new would come, and he'd write some more, and it was just she was just in pain and agony. And she was clenching her fists, and tears of anger were swelling up in her eyes, and he says, I'm finished. She said, well, let's change sheets. He gave her his sheet. She gave him her sheet, and they looked at each other's sheet. As soon as she gave him her sheet, she says, give me my sheet back now. And the reason she said it is because when she looked at his sheet, in spite of his anger, in spite of his pain, he had written on every line, I love you, I love you. I love you. I'm ticked off, but I love you. I'm angry, but I love you. Don't want to be here right now, but I love you. And when she saw that much love, it covered the multitude of sins that had brought up the argument in the first place. When you and I love one another like that, yes, it's painful, but I love you. Yes, you've done me wrong, but I love you. Yes, you're going the wrong way, but I love you. When you get that much love in the house, it'll cover a multitude of sins. May God make us a congregation that goes after folk who are straying because we love them. And better yet, God loves them more.
1: 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The Bible has been called a book of wisdom, a life manual, even a philosophical guide. But Dr. Evans says it's much more than that. On Monday, he explains why Scripture is completely unique, unlike any other book in history. Because it doesn't just contain words about God, it is the Word of God. Be sure to tune in as Tony begins a fascinating exploration of the glory of God's Word.

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1: May I suggest to you that you were saved and called to a vocation so that you might honor God in your job? 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
2: 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Maybe you start each day with Bible reading and quiet meditation, certainly an important part of the Christian life, drawing near to God in that way. But does that mean you're not close to God during the parts of the day when your mind is occupied with other things, like when you're on the job? Well, today John MacArthur gives you helpful biblical truth to apply on the job. His study here on Grace to You, called Wisdom for the Workplace, is showing you how to glorify God in just about any task. So now let's hear from John. Here's today's lesson.
1: Well, it's time to turn again in the Word of God to 2 Thessalonians chapter 3, looking at verses 6 through 15, under the title, Work, a Christian Duty. It fascinates me how practical the Apostle Paul is. Here is a brief epistle of only three chapters. Up until chapter 3 and verse 5, it is lofty. It deals with the Lord Jesus Christ coming in righteous judgment and flaming fire revealed from heaven with His mighty angels. It deals with eternal retribution, eternal destruction. It deals with the coming of Christ to be glorified in His saints. It talks about the rapture of the church, the gathering together. It talks about the day of the Lord, the career of Antichrist, and how His career will be broken. It talks about the gospel. It talks about sanctification. So many lofty, grandiose theological truths. And then it comes squarely down to earth in verses 6 to 15. And it talks about work. How practical. That was Paul. No matter how elevated his theology became, it never left the ground. It never so elevated a man that he no longer had a responsibility in the routine of life. And it so happened in the Thessalonian church that there were Christians in the congregation who refused to do their job, to work, to earn a living. They perhaps had been influenced by some of the Jewish background of the scribes who thought that anything other than studying the law was an unworthy way to spend your life. They surely were affected by the general Greek attitude that work was demeaning and sordid and base and low and belonged only to slaves and not to free men. The Christian faith does not accept a utilitarian work ethic. The Christian view of work is transcendent. That is, it escapes me and my world and directs its attention toward God. And so here at the end of this great chapter, which is really the close of a great book dealing with grandiose theological concepts, he puts his feet squarely on the earth and says, let's talk about work. It's not the time to put your pajamas on and sit on the roof and wait for the coming of Christ. It's not the time to be indolent or indifferent toward what it is that God has skilled and gifted you to do in your vocation. It's time to go to work. And he gives them six motivations, six reasons, six incentives. The first one is disfellowship in verse 6. We command you, brethren, in the name of our Lord Jesus Christ, that you keep aloof from every brother who leads an unruly life and not according to the tradition which you received from us. What he's saying there is you need to alienate yourself from them. The first thing that's going to stimulate them to work is that they're going to get cut off from fellowship. That's what he says. Keep aloof is the key word there. Stay away. I don't know what your translation might say. The idea is alienate them. Stay away from them. Make them know there is a price for their indolence and their laziness. And the price is they lose fellowship. The second motivating principle, example. In verses 7 to 9, he says, "You yourselves know how you ought to follow our example, because we didn't act in an undisciplined manner among you." That is, we didn't forego work. Undisciplined means they never went to work. They were unruly. They were scattered around. They never brought their life into line and worked. He says, "We didn't do that. We didn't eat anyone's bread without paying for it. But rather with labor and hardship, we kept working night and day." Remember Acts 18:3 says he was a tent maker, working with leather. And he had to set up his business even in the few weeks he was in Thessalonica. And he had to work and sell it so that he could get a living from it. He had to literally set up an enterprise. And we did it night and day so that we might not be a burden to any of you. So he says the second motivation they should have is our example. Let's go to the third one. The third one is very straightforward in verse 10. "For even when we were with you, we used to give you this order." Now let me stop there for a moment. He's harking back now to one of the things that he had been teaching them. When we were with you, back when we were there for the three Sabbaths and the 2 week in between period, and then the following weeks that we stayed to get the church rolling, just a brief period of months at the most. "When we were with you, we used to give you this order." In other words, we repeated it. We didn't give it once. It was a matter of course. We told you this all the time, and here it is. "If anyone won't work, don't let him eat." That's it. If anyone will not work, neither let him eat. That's an axiom. That's a maxim. That was a Pauline tradition. That was a divine, authoritative, revealed truth. If you don't work, you don't eat. Ignorance was not their problem. They knew this. He had told it to them over and over. Wrote about it in the first letter, chapter 4, verse 11, chapter 5, verse 14. They didn't have a problem of ignorance. Secondly, they did not have a problem of inability. They could work. He's not talking about people who can't work. And neither did they have a problem of opportunity. They did have the opportunity to work. They had information, they had capability, and they had opportunity. And when you have that, and you don't work, you don't eat. That's it. That's the Christian view. If someone won't work, let him go hungry. There's a fourth principle that he uses to motivate them. We'll call it harmony. We'll call it harmony. And it comes in verse 11 and following, "For we hear," and we don't know how he heard, so there's no sense in speculating. I mean, could have been Timothy coming back with the report, could have been some people on the road from Thessalonica to Corinth. The Christian communication, which we call the grace vine, we don't know how it came, but it came. He says, "We hear that some among you," and it must have been a fairly good group, "some are leading an undisciplined life." There's that same term used back in verse 6 and over in 1 Thessalonians 5:14, translated unruly. They were undisciplined. They didn't have their life together. They were not working. "We hear that they're leading an undisciplined life." Here's its definition: doing no work at all, but acting like busybodies. Literally in the Greek, it says, it's a play on words, actually. It says, not busy, but busybodies. They are not busy, they are busybodies. That uses the word erga, from which we get ergo, which has to do with energy. Even talking about ergs, which is a component of energy. They were not ergazamenos, they were periergazamenos, which means they were all over the place. Peri, around. We use it for the periphery of something. They were just moving around all over the place to no particular good. They had nothing to do. They just wandered around, interfering in the lives of others, meddling, probably trying to get other Christians to stop working, telling them Jesus was coming, they're in the day of the Lord, work is beneath us, whatever their message was. They were an irritant. They were creating disunity and discord. People were getting tired of these deadbeats. They'd show up on Sunday and they'd say, "Uh-oh, let's get out of here. Here he comes. He's going to want food. He's going to want some money." And it was beginning to affect the loving harmony and the effective witness of the community of faith. With no job to do, they were taxing others, and they were making the ones they taxed resent them. And they were fiddling in people's lives. It's reminiscent of those in 1 Timothy 5:13 that the Apostle Paul talks about those young women who are widowed. He says they learn to be idle. They go around from house to house, not merely idle, but also gossips and busybodies, talking about things not proper to mention. Therefore, I want younger widows to get married. When a young girl is widowed, she's still young. She's got nothing to occupy herself. She needs to get married because she doesn't need to just be flitting around, gossiping, involving herself in things she shouldn't be involved in, talking about things she shouldn't be talking about, and falling into the sins of idleness. Well, that's what these people were doing. The definition of what happens when you've got nothing to do in 1 Timothy 5:13 fits these people. They were just busybodies. You know what that means. It's a very graphic term. So Paul reiterates in verse 12, such persons now we command, that's very strong, and exhort, that's more compassionate, parakaleo, the paraclete, the comforter. So it's both commanding and comforting. It's a command with some warmth in it. We command and exhort in the Lord Jesus Christ, that is those of you who are in Christ, within the family of God, the idea being emphasized here in Christ. Some versions have in the name of Christ, but that doesn't appear in the older manuscripts. It's best to see the idea emphasizing our unity in Him because of the importance of our unity, because we all belong to Christ. We command and we exhort, not only in His name, but in the unity of Christ, those people to work in quiet fashion and eat their own bread. Settle down, he says. That's what work in quiet fashion means. Stop running around, meddling, moving uselessly. Go to work. Begin an ordered life of quiet, consistent work. Now, this is really amazing to me. Because you would think, on the one hand, that if Jesus was coming, if you really believed he was coming, and if the end of the world was near, people were on the edge of damnation and judgment. And since we believe the Bible is the absolute priority and the most wonderful thing you can do to occupy your time, you would think the apostle would say, I certainly want to commend you for just saying no to work. I just want to commend you for pouring your life into ministry. I just want to commend you for studying Scripture. I want to commend you for not wasting your time in some job. I just want to commend you for being out there zealous and proclaiming Christ and studying Scripture, because that's really what you ought to do with all your time and energy. But he doesn't say that. He says, go to work, shut your mouth, and do your work. I don't even think he sees the job as an evangelistic field, particularly. I think what you have to say on the job by how you work is the platform on which your individual witness will begin to have some credibility. He just says, quietly, get your life in line and go to work. And somebody's going to say, but it's not as spiritual. It is. It's a command. It's a way to glorify God. It's why you were placed where you were placed in the flow of the creative mandate. It's all a part of God's plan. And it will affect your witness, believe me. It also makes for unity in the church, which affects the church's corporate witness. Just keep your mouth shut and go to work. Calm down. Settle down. Get some discipline in your life. Be productive. You don't need idle time. And you don't need to be doing these kinds of enterprises which assume you don't need to work. God says work. That's all part of the very, very basic command of God for us. Why? So you can earn the bread you eat. And you won't be a burden to the community. And you won't be a burden to the church. Let me warn you, folks. There are people who are still running around saying, you know, I need to be in the ministry. I need to be studying the Bible all the time. Or I need to be preaching or evangelizing all the time. Or I need to be a missionary. And they're maybe ungifted, unauthorized, unordained, unassociated, unaccountable, but they're getting support from people. Be very careful of that. Because it may well be that they just don't want to work. And the greatest ministry they might have is effectively working. You say, what about evangelism? You be a good worker where you are. Believe me, the Lord will bring the people across your path He wants to come, and you'll have the opportunity to share why it is that you live the life you live and the way you live it. Then verse 13, there's a word to the rest of the folks. It's obvious, I think, if you think about it. When I first read it, I thought, well, what does this have to do with anything? And then as I thought, I saw it. But as for you, brethren, that's the rest. Those of you that are working, Those of you that are having to pay for these people, having to pass out your money and give them food, the rest of you, brethren, do not grow weary of doing good. You see, the potential was they would become so tired of these deadbeats. They become so fed up with giving this money and this charity to these lazy people that they would become very weary of the whole process. And then when somebody came with a real need, they would be indifferent to it. So he's saying, look, don't you grow weary of doing what is really good. The assumption is they were weary of taking care of these people who should have been taking care of themselves. And he says, don't let your weariness translate over to weariness in doing what you really should do. Doing what is good, kalas, is the term that's attached to the verb there. It means what is perceived by others to be noble. So says Milligan in his lexicon. What is perceived to be noble. Do what is noble. I mean, you go back to the Psalms, and you're going to find out over and over again that we're to take care of the poor, and that when you take care of the poor, God will bless you. Go back to Proverbs, you're going to find the same thing. Go back to Isaiah. Go to Luke chapter 14, verses 12 to 14. And what does Jesus say? When you have a dinner, when you have a reception, don't invite the wealthy people who are going to reciprocate. Invite the blind and the lame and the halt and the maimed and the poor, who can never pay you back, and God will pay you back in eternity, in the resurrection. Take care of the poor. In Acts chapter 20 and verse 35, the apostle Paul says, you saw me work and labor, and I showed you how that you ought to do that in order to give to people who have need based on what our Lord said, it is more blessed to give than receive. And even in the letter to the Galatians chapter 2 and verse 10, he says, they only asked us to remember the poor, the very thing I also was eager to do. Who asked him? The church at Jerusalem, the leaders there, John, Peter, James, Barnabas. We remember the poor. Paul went around collecting an offering for the poor, the really poor, the truly poor, who want to work and maybe work a little but can't earn enough. You've still got to make up what they can't earn. If they're willing to work, there's still going to be people that can't make up enough. There are people in our community, there are people in our church who try hard. Their skill level keeps them at a low income level, and they can't support their family maybe in all the areas they need to, and we help them. There may be single parents who do everything they can, who try hard, and they work as hard as they can, but they still come up short. There may be people who have physical disabilities, and consequently they have needs, and I applaud that our society will meet those needs. That's a right thing to do, and certainly it's a right thing for Christians to do. So he says, don't you get weary in doing what is really good for people who genuinely have need. And that's a very important balancing point. Now, these things will keep our harmony together, our unity together. All this discord that's coming into the church, people are so weary of these people, they're so sick of them, that they want to. The tendency is to stop doing good to people who really have need. You can see it was fracturing the fellowship, and discord and animosity was coming in. He says, you people go to work on the one hand, and the rest of you who can supply the lack for those who genuinely have need, you do that, and that'll keep the harmony of the church. Maintain the unity, and that's essential to the testimony. Fifthly, shame. Not only does disfellowship, example, survival, and harmony constitute a motive for going to work, but shame. Look at verse 14. If anyone doesn't obey our instruction in this letter, take special note of that man and do not associate with him so that he may be put to shame. If anybody doesn't obey the instruction in this letter, I'm telling you, they are really obstinate. He said it over and over again when he was there. He wrote it a couple times in the first letter. He's now saying it again, and if these people don't obey this instruction, you take special note of that man. Mark him out. Give him serious attention. Keep on noticing that person. Keep your eye on that person for the purpose of not associating with him. Watch him so that you can avoid him. Stay away from him. Withdraw your fellowship. A double compound verb meaning do not get mixed up with. put the pressure of isolation. Only this time you're pushing him further. This continues to be that third step of discipline where you're isolating him, but your isolation is keeping him at a distance. You take note, you watch the pattern, and you avoid the man in order that he may be put to shame. Now you've gone beyond just his isolation. You're trying to make him feel shame. That's a distasteful word, shame. Literally in the Greek, it means to turn on yourself, to feel what you really are. Let him see what he really is, a wicked, disobedient, recalcitrant sinner. Shame him because he won't work. But there's one final incentive left, and that's love. And I'm so glad Paul put this last statement in verse 15. And yet, do not regard him as an enemy, but admonish him as a brother. Don't treat him yet like a tax collector or a heathen. Don't treat him like an enemy of God, an enemy of Christ, an enemy of the church, an enemy of a believer. Don't treat him that way. You haven't yet totally thrown him to Satan, turning him over to Satan that he'll learn not to blaspheme, as is discussed in 1 Corinthians 5 for the unrepentant adulterer. It hasn't so far yet. You're still at the third stage. You're still admonishing him, that is, warning him about his behavior and calling him to obedience. And you're regarding him not yet as the tax collector, not yet as the outcast, the tax collector being the most outcast person in Jewish culture. That's why that illustration is used by our Lord in Matthew 18. You're not throwing him out yet. You're not alienating him as an enemy. You're still calling to him as a brother. He is still in the family of God. Treat him with love like you would a brother. Treat him with affection like you would a brother or sister. Like Proverbs 27:6 says, faithful are the wounds of a friend. Show him tenderness. Understand that you need to lift him up considering yourself, lest you also be tempted, as Galatians 6 says. Restore such a one in love. You know the interesting thing about this little list I've given you? Disfellowship, example, survival, harmony, shame, and love. Those motivations to the person who won't work should also motivate anyone in any sinful behavior. It's very generic in that sense. No matter what the sin is, it's the same things that should motivate. The threat of losing the fellowship with other believers. The fact that you have not followed the holy example of those who have walked before you. Even the issue of survival, because you can die from continued sin. Some Corinthians did. And certainly the idea of harmony, you're disrupting and ripping and tearing the unity of the church. And certainly shame, you should feel guilt and shame. And certainly love should call you back as those who are in the body of Christ and are your brothers and sisters woo you. And so, this is how we deal with any believer in any pattern of sin. And if they resist this, then you can treat them like an enemy. Then you can turn them over to Satan. Then Paul says in 1 Corinthians 5, I don't want you to have any fellowship with them. I don't even want you to eat with them. I want you to turn them out totally. But here, Paul, one more time, for the third time in three steps, is pleading with the church to call them back. The American work ethic has eroded. That's where we started. That's a good place to end. But the Christian work ethic hasn't changed one bit. May I suggest to you that you were saved and called to a vocation so that you might honor God in your job? When you go to work, that's a divine vocation. God has given you the skill and the opportunity to do what you do. And you're to work for His glory. Father, we thank You that Your word again has been so down to earth and clear. Make us faithful as we do the tasks that you give us to do at home and at our job and just the general work that is all around us as we subdue this cursed world. Help us to know that as we do it, we please you, we honor you. And we pray, Lord, for those who have never come to Christ, who are still in their sins, who have never known forgiveness, who have never repented and turned from their sin to embrace the Savior and receive eternal life, and thus have had no transcendent ethic for anything in life. Father, I pray that you would move in the heart of such a person and that you would open their spiritual eyes, as it were, open them to the reality of Christ and the fact that he came into this world as God in human flesh to die on a cross and rise again for their sin, to pay the penalty for their sin and to give them eternal life if they will turn from their sin and embrace him as Lord and Savior. Father, we ask that you would save some today and put them on the path of righteousness that they might work, even their work, with a new commitment to your glory, something they've never known. And to Christians who are here, Lord, give all of us a fresh new joy and exhilaration about what we do and how you view it. Give us this wonderful balance that we find in this passage as we live as your people in this world for your glory in Christ's name. Amen.
2: 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And then be here Monday and consider this question. How can every person, even those who will never hear the gospel, be guilty before God? We're launching John MacArthur's sobering study titled Without Excuse, with another 30 minutes of unleashing God's truth, one verse at a time, on Grace to You.
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7: Is there a stone standing between you and Jesus? 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
6: Today on Focus on the Family with Jim Daly, British evangelist Jay John encourages you to remove any barriers that might be impeding your relationship with God. I'm John Fuller, and thanks for joining us.
4: Yeah, Jay John and his wife Killy came across the pond, as we say, to visit Colorado last year. And what you'll hear today is a message they gave to our staff. And I know you're going to be inspired as well. Jay John is an author, speaker, and the director of Philo Trust in London. He's one of our most popular speakers on this show. He's an excellent storyteller.
6: And he's usually in our top 10 every year.
4: He is.
6: Here now is Jay John and his wife, Killy, joining him on stage to start their presentation on today's episode of Focus on the Family with Jim Daly.
7: All of us here are defending the truth, but there is a time to feed on it. And people like us, look, everyone is in ministry. Everyone, irrespective of what their role or position or calling in life, but then there is ministry. And we're involved in ministry. And the danger with us who are involved in this kind of ministry, which involves a spiritual battle, is that we have so many irons in the fire, we're in danger of putting the fire out. And so what we may need to do is take out some irons, stoke up the fire. And be renewed and revived and revitalized. And that's our prayer for the next few minutes today. Killy, you're going to read the scriptures.
8: Yes, I'm reading from John chapter 11, beginning at verse 38. Then Jesus, deeply moved again, came to the tomb. It was a cave, and a stone lay against it. Jesus said, "Take away the stone." Martha, the sister of the dead man, said to him, "Lord, by this time there will be an odor, for he has been dead 4 days." Jesus said to her, "Did I not tell you that if you believed, you would see the glory of God?" So they took away the stone, and Jesus lifted up his eyes and said, "Father, I thank you that you have heard me. I knew that you always hear me, but I said this on account of the people standing around, that they may believe that you sent me." When he had said these things, he cried out with a loud voice, "Lazarus, come out." The man who had died came out, his hands and feet bound with linen strips, and his face wrapped with a cloth. Jesus said to them, "Unbind him and let him go." This is the word of the Lord. Amen.
7: Amen. Thank you, Killy. Okay, I want to unpack that passage. Obviously, it's a very well-known passage, and I want to draw 4 words out of this story. Okay, the first word is remove. Jesus said, "Remove the stone." And remove. Okay. Jesus, if he wanted to, with just a word, could have removed the stone. Because Jesus was the one who said, if you had faith as small as a mustard seed, you could tell that mountain over there to move and shift. I mean, he had the power to do that. But he didn't move it with a word. He used others to move it. And that's the great thing about Jesus. He could do so much more, but he likes working with us. I remember when my son Michael was about five, and I said, I'm just going to go out and wash the car. And Michael goes, oh, Daddy, can I come and help? And I thought, no, not really. Not really, but of course, you know, oh yes, you can help. But now I've got to find him a bucket. I've got to find him a sponge. I've got to, right? So I thought, oh, okay, you wash the headlamps. And every minute he's like going, Daddy, am I doing it okay? Am I doing it okay? And he was like, oh no. And then I'd go and have a look. No, he's not. He's not doing it okay. He's put prints all over the car, all over the thing. But did it not bring me joy? Of course it brought me joy. He wasn't doing it very well, but it brought me great joy that he was willing and wanted to work with me. What a joy it is that we can work with Jesus. People often say, you know, who do you work for? And I say, well, I work for God. Do you? I said, yes, I do. I work for God. Wow. I work for God. I work with God. You know, we need to keep reminding ourselves, irrespective of whatever it is that you are currently engaged in, that you're working with God. You're working with God, the creator of the entire universe and the cosmos. That's who you're working with. Now, here's my question. Remove. Is there a stone standing between you and Jesus? Is there a stone standing between you and a miracle? Is there unforgiveness? Are there hurts? Have we built a wall of stones that's affecting our relationship with Jesus? Remove the stone. Now, I'm Greek. You know when that movie, My Big Fat Greek Wedding, came out? Many of you saw it? Yeah? When it came out, friends of mine said, Jay John, is that what Greek culture is like? I said, no. It's worse. Culture can be so suffocating and so restrictive. My mother is a travel agent for guilt trips. I don't know if you've got a mother like that, but you know, I ring my mother, within 90 seconds, she's making me feel guilty about something. You know, I'm worn out with just being criticized all the time. Yeah, but no, have I allowed something to come between me and Jesus? Is there anything for you? A hurt, an unresolved issue, unforgiveness? We need to remove anything that is standing between us and Jesus. Okay, here is the second word, respond. Jesus, with a loud shout, not a whisper, he didn't go, Lazarus, come out. No, a loud shout, Lazarus, come out. Now, it's a good job that Jesus used the word Lazarus. Because you know the power of Jesus. And if Jesus had not used the word Lazarus and just said, come out, everybody would have come out. But on this particular occasion, Jesus was asking just one man to come out. Lazarus, come out. Now, here's the question. Has Jesus asked you?

0: do something and I haven't done it. And I go, well, why are you asking for more directions? Just go and do what he told you to do. Do that, and then he'll tell you what else to do. Have we done what he's asked us to do?
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0: I really felt the Lord said to me, go and pray for this woman. And I said to Killy, I really feel I should go and pray for this woman. And Killy goes, well, you ought to go. And I said, oh, it'll be 1 hour drive. I'll end up spending an hour with her. And then I'll have to drive back. That's another hour, 3 hours. You know, I've got to find a morning or an afternoon. Anyway, I didn't get round to it. A couple of months later, I really felt I should go and pray for this woman. Again, Killy goes, you should go. I said, yeah, I've got to go. I've just got to find half a day to go. I didn't go. And when we're home in England, we wake up with the alarm, and the alarm comes on, and then we listen to the global news, BBC News. And this woman was headline news. Headline. She was the top of the news. Amy Winehouse dies. And I felt so sick because Jesus told me to go and pray for her. Now you're wondering, how on earth could I have got to Amy Winehouse? Well, Amy Winehouse rented my cousin's house in London, and she lived in my cousin's house. And my cousin said to me, J. John, just tell me when you want to go and meet Amy Winehouse and I'll arrange it for you. And I didn't go. I was too busy. Too busy to go and help a broken woman. For those of you who are unfamiliar with Amy Winehouse, I mean, a global superstar who had a drug addiction. And I vowed that day, I repented, I confessed to the Lord that I knew that he told me to go and I didn't go. But Lord, I promise and I vow from this day on, I will go anywhere, I will do anything, however little or however big, I will do it. Every time I've had what I call a quiver in my liver, you know when you get that little stirring? I've done it. I told this story in the recording that we did yesterday. We were in church and the pastor got up and the pastor goes, oh, I'm really sorry to bring this up, but we really, really need people to help look after the babies. And we need people to sign up for the coffee rota. And I thought, what kind of a church is this? Why don't people volunteer? I can't believe it. So as I'm thinking this, I feel this conviction. Sign up for coffee. And I'm like, oh Lord, I'm not a barista. Oh Lord, I can't believe you're wanting me to do that. Oh Lord, I'm really busy. Why do you want me to do that? So then we go to sign up for the coffee. The lady starts laughing. She goes, you're never here. You know, because 3 weekends a month we minister in other countries and in other churches. But I said to her, but we're always here once a month. So I said, we'll sign up and do the coffee once a month. So we did. We had to arrive early. make up the coffee. And I didn't like the coffee. So the second month we bought our own coffee. And I didn't like the cups that they served the coffee in because you kind of burnt your fingers. So we bought our own cups. I didn't like the biscuits, so we bought our own biscuits. They didn't have napkins, so we bought our own serviettes. You know, we started investing in the ministry. We did it for 3 years. I loved it. I loved it. I was a barista. I loved

0: Loved it. I loved it. I met more people once a month for 3 years in church than I had the previous 17 years. And after 3 years, the Lord said, "That's it now. I don't want you to do it anymore." I said, "But I want to. I want to." You see, the Lord guides our steps, but he also guides our stops. And sometimes you have to stop something in order to step into something. Here's two questions. Question one. Is there a stone or something between you and Jesus? Is there something blocking a miracle? Two. Has Jesus asked you to do something, but you haven't done it? It could be as little as serving coffee. Third word, release. So, Lazarus, he was tied like bandages, completely tied up with bandages. Now, what I find intriguing about this story is that you could say that Jesus was not very pastoral. Because, you know, you know how sometimes you're sitting in a chair and then you cross your legs. And after a while, it's like you've got pins and needles. And it's like, yeah. Can you imagine what it was like if you'd been dead for 4 days? You know, when you got pins and needles, it's like, you know, I mean, why didn't Jesus say, "Hey guys, why don't you go in the tomb and take him a herbal cup of tea? Because the herbal tea might be really refreshing." Yeah? A Middle Eastern herbal tea. Oh, have we got any physios here? Have we got any chiropractors? I mean, it might be quite nice if we give him a little massage, wouldn't it? Oh, let's go in there and help him out. No. He had to come out himself. He had to come out himself. Sometimes we're always waiting for someone else to come and help us. He's wrapped in linen cloth. Jesus says, "Untie him. Release him. Let him go." You see, Lazarus had to get up by himself. But in order to be released, that's when the community of God's body steps up and helps. Let me ask you this question. Is something binding you? Do you feel restricted in some area of your life? Are you feeling bound instead of free and liberated? If you're feeling bound in any area of your life, seek the counsel, the prayer, the support of others within the body of Christ to help take those off and set you free. If God, Jesus, has called us out of the tomb, we can't continue living as dead people. We've got to live as people who are transformed. Transformed. And I love that word. In Romans 12, it says the transformation by the renewing of your mind. Okay, word number four, reveal. They couldn't stop talking about it. They couldn't stop talking about Jesus. There are two reasons today why people are not yet Christians. Two reasons. One, they have never met a Christian. Two, they have met a Christian. They are the two reasons why people today are not yet Christians. You and I can either help or hinder someone in their journey of faith. So what do? I remove anything that's between me and Jesus. I respond to anything that Jesus commands me to do. I get released from everything that's bounding me. And I reveal Jesus to other people wherever I go, wherever I am. Last year, Killy and I, we were here in America, and one day we had a couple of hours free, and we decided, let's go to a mall and just have a little wander around and buy some things for the grandkids. And we got into the car, and I asked the driver, how long will it take? He said, 20 minutes. I said, oh, great. I said, is there anything I can pray for you? So I didn't say who I was. I didn't say I was a Christian. Didn't say anything. I said, is there anything I can pray for you? He said, yes. He said, could you pray for my mother who's got Alzheimer's? I said, of course, I would love to pray for your mother. I said, do you mind if I pray now out loud? He said, yes, please. So I start praying for his mother. As I'm praying, he starts crying. He's weeping. And he's going, oh God, I will go back to church. We didn't mention church. We didn't say anything. You see, Killy and I, like you, we carry the presence of Jesus. We carry the presence of Jesus, the same presence that rose Jesus from the dead lives in us. We carry the aroma of Christ. So when I get into a cab, the first thing I do is I pray in the cab. Lord, cleanse this cab from all evil, immorality, darkness, and we invite your Holy Spirit in here. So when I then start praying in the car, the guy is convicted by the Holy Spirit. Anyway, we talk to him when we get to the mall. I give him some stuff and then I pray over him. Anyway, after a couple of hours, it's time for us to leave. And our Uber app isn't working. And it's like, oh no, the Uber app isn't working. And we're in this mall, and it's an outdoor mall, and it's beginning to get dark. And we're like, well, what are we going to do? We don't know what to do. And I just said to Killy, why don't you ask that lady if she knows why our Uber app isn't working? So Killy goes to the lady and says, excuse me, you don't know anything about Uber apps and why our app isn't working. Oh, she goes, oh no, I don't know anything about that. And she goes, where are you staying? And Killy says, well, we're staying at this hotel. Oh, she says, that's about 20 minutes away. I'll take you. Who does that in America? It's getting dark. We walk to her car. I say to Killy, you sit in the front. I'll sit in the back. We just don't know, do you? Where's she going to drive us? We get in the car. And I said, what's been going on in your life? That's all I said. What's been going on in your life? And she said, my whole world has caved in. Last month, my son died of an overdose. So we spend 20 minutes ministering to this lady. We get to the hotel. We ask her to stay. We rush upstairs. We get lots of resources. We come down. We give her resources. We pray with her. And we just share a little bit about Jesus. We go back to the room and our Uber app started working. I think the Lord stopped our Uber app working so that we could meet this woman, so that we could minister to her in her grief. Reveal Jesus whenever and wherever you can. There it is. There's our little Bible study this afternoon. Remove. Is there anything between you and Jesus? Is there anything between you and a miracle? Remove it. Respond. Has he asked you to do something? Just do it. Are you feeling bound? Get released. And keep on revealing Jesus to whoever it is that you encounter, wherever you are. That's it. That's it. I hope you've enjoyed our little contribution today. I hope it's given you a little faith lift. I hope it's inspired you with a bit more faith, hope, and love. And in the words of the prophet Nike, just do it.
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3: Hey, Bible readers, I'm Tara Lee Cobble, and I'm your host for The God Shot on KCBI. Even though I walk through the valley of the shadow of death, I will fear no evil, for you are with me. Your rod and your staff, they comfort me. Psalm 23, verse 4. Following God may take you through the valley of the shadow of death, but he protects us from danger using 2 tools, a rod and a staff. A rod is a long spear for fighting off external enemies, like wild animals or thieves. And a staff is what you see in Christmas plays, the stick with a hook on one end. This tool protects the sheep from their internal enemy, themselves. Which tool do you think gets more use? Thieves and wolves are rare, but a sheep can never escape itself. Sheep are curious animals with bad memories and poor eyesight, so they need more protection from themselves than from external enemies. Our Good Shepherd protects us, sometimes even from ourselves. Our Good Shepherd protects us and draws us near to himself, which is good news for us all, because he is where the joy is.
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7: Take God's word and turn with me to the 2nd chapter of Acts. The Holy Spirit poured out on the day of Pentecost resulted in men and women proclaiming the wonderful works of God, sharing the gospel of Jesus Christ. And in the midst of this conversation and communication of the message of Christ, one man stood up and gave the first sermon, the inaugural message of the church. And when we read this message in Acts chapter 2, delivered by the big fisherman, Simon Peter, we're taken by the heart of this message and the simplicity of this message, and yet the powerful effect, the dramatic effect and impact of this simple message: Jesus saves. It is the message that changed the world. It is the message that changed my life. It is the message that has changed the lives of countless men and women throughout the ages and this very day. In the context, in the atmosphere of the work and witness of the Holy Spirit, one man delivered the message, but it was the voice of the church praying and praising God together that accomplished the goal. When you read this message in Acts chapter 2, it's just 22 verses. Of course, what we have in these 22 verses comprising this sermon is really a summary that the Spirit of God has given us of the message declared that day. And the message that we hear in this passage of Scripture is God conceived. It is full of the Scripture. It is full of God's Spirit. It is Christ-centered, and it is Spirit-controlled. And it brought the congregation listening that day face to face with the living Lord. So looking at verse 14, chapter 2 of Acts, but Peter, standing with the 11, lifted up his voice and addressed them. Men of Judea and all who dwell in Jerusalem, let this be known to you and give ear to my words. For these men are not drunk, as you suppose, since it's only the third hour of the day. You see, those who were speaking the wonderful works of God in the languages of the nations who had gathered around on the day of Pentecost were accused now of being drunken, but they were not drunk, except that they had had a drink at Joel's place. Joel the prophet had prophesied the coming of the Holy Spirit, and that is what is happening. He said in verse 16, this is what was uttered through the prophet Joel. And then verse 21, and it shall come to pass that everyone who calls upon the name of the Lord shall be saved. Men of Israel, hear these words. Verse 22, Jesus of Nazareth, a man attested to you by God with mighty works and wonders and signs that God did through him in your midst, as you yourself know. This Jesus, delivered up according to the definite plan and foreknowledge of God, you crucified and killed by the hands of lawless men. God raised him up, loosing the pangs of death, because it was not possible for him to be held by it. Then skip down and look at verse 37. And now when they heard this, they were cut to the heart and said to Peter and the rest of the apostles, brothers, what shall we do? And Peter said to them, repent and be baptized, every one of you, in the name of Jesus Christ for the forgiveness of sin, and you will receive the gift of the Holy Spirit. For the promise is for you and for your children and for all who are afar off, everyone whom the Lord our God calls to himself. And with many other words, he bore witness and continued to exhort them, saying, save yourselves from this crooked generation. Note what happened in verse 41. So those who received his word were baptized, and there were added that day about 3,000 souls. Simon Peter took a text from the Word of God. He proclaimed the gospel of Jesus Christ. The Spirit of God activated in the lives of God's people, and their witness then connected with those who heard. And on the very first day of the church, 3,000 souls were born into the kingdom of God. This message, like all gospel messages, like all messages that are effective and successful in reaching the hearer, is very simple. You don't have to go down deep and stay down long and come up dry in order to be successful. No, proclaim the message of Christ and all of its content, and know that the gospel and its power will change lives, whether it is in your public witness, as I am sharing Christ publicly right now, or it is in your personal witness. Because remember this, the message was delivered in the context of all of the believers spreading out into the streets and sharing the message of Christ. So coming together is this personal witness, and now this public message of hope as Peter is drawing the net. I know many of us have fears concerning sharing our faith. But if you understand the message that God has given you, you can be effective and used by God in proclaiming the gospel. And if you will do these things that Simon Peter did, that we all can do, you can be effective in communicating the message to the world. And the message is simply this. It is the explaining of the scriptures. It is the exaltation of the Savior. And it is the exhortation to the sinner. And let's look at that briefly today. First, there is the explaining of the scriptures. That's what this man did on that day. Of course, this is the same man who melted like butter on a hot day before the cross of Christ. He denied Christ three times. Simon Peter, who was often so bold in his faith, was a weakling when it came to standing up for Christ at the cross. But now this same man, full of the Holy Spirit, in all of his humanity, God did not change this man in terms of his personality, but used his personality and transformed his life from the inside out. And now he is not a coward. He is a courageous witness of the gospel. He's not wimping out. He's standing up. And he says, "Men of Israel, listen unto me." I love the authority that we see in his voice. I love the passion and the heart that we see as this man shares, and this message is just full of God's word. It has both content and intent. It is powerful. It is practical. It is personal, and it is persuasive. You know, real preaching is truth shared through personality. It is truth through personality, and it is aimed at the heart. It goes for the heart and not just the head. And with all of his energy, he pressed the truth home that Jesus is Lord and that every person can know Christ and can be saved by receiving the Lord Jesus, repenting of their sin, and believing in him. This should always be the passion of the man of God. This should always be the passion of the preacher of the gospel. Not to impress people with our eloquence, not to entertain people with our theatrics, not to persuade people with our human personality, but to simply, courageously, boldly proclaim the gospel of Jesus Christ. Because in that message, hope is given. There is the humanity of this preacher as he delivers the scriptures. And then there's the spirituality of this preacher, because remember, he's now anointed and appointed for this moment. There's fire, there's conviction, there's power in what is said. And remember, this is all done in the context and the atmosphere of prayer. God's people had waited as Jesus had instructed them. Those 120 who gathered in an upstairs room, and the Spirit of God came, and they were full of God's Spirit. So Peter was not alone when he stood that day. He stood in the midst of the other disciples. He stood on the wings of believing prayer. He was the voice of the praying church. And so moving from scripture to scripture, as you read these words, it is chock full of the word of God. He is simply explaining the scriptures. There's no doubt here regarding the infallibility and the inerrancy of the word of God, the validity of miracles, the deity of Christ, the need for people, all people everywhere to be saved. Several days previous, Simon Peter had drawn a sword in the Garden of Gethsemane to defend Christ. He failed miserably in that case and was rebuked by the Lord Jesus. But now he bears a sword of a different kind. He now stands full of the Spirit and is bearing the sword of the Spirit, which is the Word of God. And you know, it's not great preaching that God blesses, but it is a great witness to Jesus that God blesses. And may our witness be of Christ. May our witness be of Jesus himself. And that brings us to the second point, really, of this message. And this ought to be included in all of our witnesses as we are explaining the scriptures and as we are exalting the Savior. As you read this message, It is a Jesus-filled message. He speaks of a recognizable Savior. Look at verse 22. Men of Israel, hear these words. Jesus of Nazareth, a man attested to you by God with mighty works and wonders and signs that God did through him in your midst, as you yourself know. The word attested there means proven or demonstrated. Attested to you by God. God said of his own son at his baptism, "This is my beloved son in whom I am well pleased." He is the fulfillment of prophecy. And what Peter does is to make a case for Christ. And he says, Jesus, his miraculous life is demonstrable. You can know it. You can see it. He is living proof of who he is. You see, the Christian faith, unlike any of the world religions, is totally dependent upon one person, Jesus Christ.
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7: The miracle life of Jesus. His virgin birth, his virtuous life, his vicarious death upon the cross, his victorious resurrection, and his visible return. It is all about him. And of course, when he came and walked upon the earth, he attested to his deity by signs and wonders and miracles. He demonstrated power over disease and over death and over darkness. And the miracle-working power of Jesus Christ is still active today. We have seen the miracle hand of God in our lives. Most personally, most deeply, the miracle of the new life, the new birth in Christ. But our God is still alive, and our God, the Lord Jesus, is still performing miracles in people's lives today. You say, I don't believe in miracles. Then explain the life of Jesus Christ. There's no explanation of his life apart from his miracles. And these who watched and listened that day, they knew it was true. They had seen the miracles. They had seen him heal the sick. They had seen him touch the leper and make the leper clean. They had known of his raising Lazarus from the dead. As you yourselves know, you must come face to face with the reality of the incarnation of Jesus Christ, that he lived a miracle life. No one ever lived like this one. But not only is he a recognizable Savior, but he is a rejected Savior. And Peter took the message right to the cross. And he pointed a long finger in the faces of those who were listening there that day, those who participated in the very death and crucifixion of Jesus, and said, "You have crucified the Lord of glory. You did it." He said, God planned it. Don't ever think that the cross was just an accident or an afterthought in the mind of God. No, the Lamb of God, the Lord Jesus, was slain before the foundation of the world. This was God's plan from the very beginning. So it was foreplanned. It was ordained by God himself. The Lord laid on him the iniquity of us all. But know that Jesus was not a victim. He delivered his life. He offered his life. He said, greater love hath no man than this, but that a man lay down his life for his friend. He laid down his life. But thank God it wasn't the end of the story, because then he speaks of a risen Savior. Verse 24, God raised him up, loosening the pangs of death, because it was not possible for him to be held by it. You say a resurrection is impossible. No, it is impossible for death to hold the Lord of glory. Amen. Jesus is alive. And that is the heart of the Christian message. That is the hope of what we share. If Christ is still in the grave, we have no message. But because he lives, because Christ is Lord, we have a message of everlasting life. He is alive. And that's the gospel. The death, the burial, the resurrection of Christ. And we're not preaching the gospel until we deliver that message. But not only a rejected Christ, a risen Christ, a recognizable Savior, but a reigning Savior. Because in this passage, he goes on to say, verse 32, this Jesus God raised up, and of that we are all witnesses, being therefore exalted at the right hand of God, and having received from the promise of the Father the Holy Spirit, he has poured out this that you yourselves are seeing and hearing. Christ is alive. He is reigning. Angels adore him. The saints are worshiping him. Hurl your accusations at him. Blaspheme his name. Deny him. But you cannot stop him, because he is Lord. He is unchangeable. He is unstoppable, because he is reigning. That's why the scripture says that one day every knee will bow and every tongue will confess that Jesus Christ is Lord, to the glory of God. Well, Peter gets to the close of this message, and that is exhorting the sinner. When they came running up and said, cut to the heart, the Bible says they were cut to the heart. Word which means stabbed to the heart. It just ripped them wide open. And they said, what shall we do? And Peter said, repent and believe. Repent and be baptized and receive the Holy Spirit. There was conviction of sin. Conviction of sin. And where there is a true witness of the gospel and true conversion, there will always be conviction. And the instrument of conviction is the Holy Spirit. The Holy Spirit has come, according to John 16, to convict the world of sin, righteousness, and judgment. And when Jesus is preached, when the gospel is delivered, people come face to face with their own sin in view of a cross of God's love. There was conviction of sin. There was conversion of life. Three things have to take place. There are three marks that identify a converted person. One is repentance. Conversion means repentance. The word repentance means that you are going in one direction. Your back is towards God. You're walking away from God, living your own life, doing your own thing. And then you come face to face with Christ and his claim upon your life. You come face to face with your own sin and the judgment of God against sin in your life. And you repent of your sin, which means you turn around. You do an about face, and now you are following Christ. You are walking towards God. You are living in the forgiveness of sin and in the power of Jesus Christ. And repentance is the missing word in the contemporary church. And yet Jesus said, unless you repent, you will all perish. So there is conviction of sin, there is conversion of life through repentance, and then remission, which is the forgiveness of sin. That's what remission is, the forgiveness of sin. Through personal faith in Jesus Christ, in the shed blood of Christ, which cleanses us, we are saved. It's unfortunate that some use Acts chapter 2, verse 38, to teach that baptism somehow saves. Peter never mentioned baptism in his other message as being the saving instrument of God. Water baptism does not save, nor does it help to save. You say, well, why does it say then? Repent and be baptized, every one of you, in the name of Jesus for the forgiveness of your sin. That little word for there is a Greek preposition, a small preposition, E-I-S, ice. It is translated in various ways in the New Testament, in, on, at, by, with, for, or because of. That was fast, wasn't it? And in this case, No doubt about it, it means because of. Be baptized in lieu of, because of the forgiveness of sins, because Christ has cleansed you. It is the blood of Christ, God's Son, that cleanses us from every sin. And baptism in water signifies that and symbolizes that wonderful truth. You say, how do you know that? Read the rest of the New Testament. The New Testament does not teach baptismal regeneration. In other words, that baptism saves or helps to save. No, Christ and Christ alone. When it says baptized for the remission of sin, we use it in the same way in the English language, the word for. If you read a poster on a wall that says man wanted for murder, you don't go and apply for the job. No, you know that for in that case means because of. And so the remission of sins, we are forgiven. And baptism then is the outward sign and visible symbol of that inner cleansing. And then simultaneous with repentance and remission of sin is regeneration, or receiving the gift of the Holy Spirit. No one is converted apart from the incoming and the indwelling of the Holy Spirit. I'd like to say more about that, especially the fact that when the Holy Spirit is in us and regenerates us, that is the confidence that we have in Christ. He is the witness of God's Spirit in us. And that is why we can say we know that we know that we know that Christ is living in us. So there is the conviction of sin, there's the conversion of life, and then there's the confession of faith. For on that day they confessed Christ as Lord and Savior and made a costly act of commitment. These Jews who heard the gospel that day publicly followed Christ. It was obedience to God's Son and allegiance to God's church. They were added that day, verse 41. Added that day to the believers were 3,000. On the first day, the message changed lives. And then, verse 47, look at it. That the people were praising God and having favor with all the people, and the Lord added to the number, to their number day by day, those who were being saved. Do a little math with me. In Acts chapter 1, 120 believers were in the upper room praying. The Spirit came down, and the church went out sharing Christ. So in Acts chapter 2, verse 41, 3,000 were added when the gospel was first preached. Then in Acts chapter 2, verse 47, we just read it, people were added to the church daily. Their witness was in the streets and in the temple and from house to house. And every day, evangelism was taking place. And then in Acts chapter 4, and verse 4, we read again that 4,000 men, no doubt others were added, the women, the children who came to Christ, but noted were the 4,000 men who were added in Acts chapter 4. The church is now growing at an unprecedented pace. Acts chapter 5, verse 28, the church has filled the entire city with the gospel. They were accused of filling the city with this message of Jesus Christ. They captured the hearts of the people in that city with the message of Christ. And then in Acts chapter 6 and verse 7, the church multiplied greatly. Now they've moved from addition to multiplication. And ultimately, in describing the church in Jerusalem, it was known as a multitude of people who believed. Thousands upon thousands upon thousands of people came into the kingdom of God with this simple message: Jesus saves.
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8: Peter was a man that was certainly acquainted with fear. The night before Christ was crucified, he had been so frightened that he wouldn't even associate with Jesus, and he denied the Lord three times. Yet in Peter's first sermon in Acts chapter 2, we see a different man. We now see a courageous Peter, a man empowered. We see a man who we can truly say of him, he is as bold as a lion. Peter was known in the past as being brash, but now he is bold for the Lord. And the same courage, empowerment, and boldness that we see in his life can be the courage, the empowerment, and the boldness that we can have in our lives because of the work of the Holy Spirit. It's true. When Peter shared the good news of Jesus, he relied upon the work and the witness of the Spirit in him, not on his oratorical skills or the powers of his persuasion. And when he spoke, he aimed at the heart, not at the head. And then it's also important to remember that when Peter shared with people, he was practical. He was down to earth. He proclaimed the facts, and with the force of the gospel, he delivered on the message. And then thirdly, when Peter preached, he was personal. He met people where they were, and he professed that Jesus was Lord. And the last thing is, when Peter spoke and shared his faith in the Lord Jesus, full of the Holy Spirit, he was persuasive. With passion, he proclaimed that everyone, all people, must repent and receive Jesus as Lord and Savior. And as a result, many, many people were moved by the Spirit working through Peter, and they came to faith in Christ. It's my prayer, as you look at the example of this bold believer today, that you will realize the tremendous potential that you have to touch people at the point of their need with the gospel of Jesus Christ. Allow the Spirit of God to fill you and flood your life and overflow. Be a bold witness for Christ, bold as a lion, to proclaim the good news that Jesus saves.
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0: those involved in LGBTQIA+, they are not the enemy. They're the mission field. Jesus says in Matthew 13, the enemy is the devil. He's the one who's enslaved them just like he once enslaved us.
1: Welcome to The Word Unleashed with Tom Pennington. Tom is pastor teacher at Countryside Bible Church in Southlake, Texas. Hi there, I'm Bill Wright. How should believers engage the issue of those wrestling with gender identity? With respectful affirmation, cold indifference, or full rejection perhaps? Or does the Bible offer a better way? Well, today Tom has part 9 of his series titled Trending Versus Truth. The Bible clearly teaches that God created human beings with two genders, male and female. However, for reasons you'll discover today, many individuals struggle with feeling misgendered, being same-sex attracted, often with depression and anxiety due to gender identity issues. The question is, how does the Bible respond to those who are struggling? Do you or someone you know struggle with gender or sexual identity issues? And if so, what does the Bible say you should do? Let's join our teacher to find out on The Word Unleashed.
0: Today we come to the third crucial fact about gender theory, and that is the cultural expressions. How is this trending? How is our culture's rejection of the biblical view of sex and gender practically demonstrating itself? Well, there's several ways. Let's walk through them together. First of all, this expresses itself in the desire or effort to adopt the physical characteristics and gender role of the opposite biological sex. Sometimes it's just a desire in the heart. Other times that desire is acted upon, but its goal is to demonstrate the physical characteristics and to assume the gender role of the opposite biological sex to the one in which you were born. Now, sometimes this happens by downplaying created sexual distinctions and just pursuing androgyny. In other words, there's not an active attempt to look like the opposite sex. Instead, there is a watering down of the differences between male and female with a desire for there to be this sort of this oneness, this androgynous sort of look and appearance. That's very popular in our culture. But often, this particular expression includes an individual's deliberate choice of hair length and style, particular clothing, actions, ways of speaking, and sometimes even hormone therapy and surgery to appear like the opposite sex. In other words, it's not just pursuing a sort of androgynous look, it's a desire and effort to pass off as the opposite sex. Now, sadly, these choices often lead to such things as anxiety, depression, addiction, and even thoughts of self-harm and suicide. Why is that? Because it's impossible to change your biological sex. Listen, you cannot change the reality of who God has made you. Hormones can alter male or female appearance and some external expressions. Surgery can alter sexual structures, but you cannot change two things. You cannot change your reproductive capacities, and you cannot change, more importantly, the chromosomes that mark almost every cell in your body as either male or female. That simply cannot be changed. So what does the Bible say about trying to alter your sexual appearance? Clearly, not everything that's at our disposal today was at the disposal of people in the biblical times, but there are several ways this was attempted then. I just want to point you to one. It's in Deuteronomy 22, verse 5. Deuteronomy 22, verse 5, it says this, "A woman shall not wear man's clothing, nor shall a man put on a woman's clothing. For whoever does these things is an abomination to Yahweh your God." Abomination, the Hebrew word, simply means they are repugnant to God. They're something that God finds extremely distasteful. Why? Because he made male and female. He made you who you are. And the effort and desire to be something other than he made you is a direct affront to God himself. And so, by the way, this verse is not saying that, you know, men wear jeans, so women shouldn't wear jeans. That's kind of how sometimes it was illustrated when I was growing up. It's not what it's saying. This verse is saying you don't deliberately try to arrange yourself, your clothing, your hair, and everything else to appear like the opposite sex. That's the point. That's one expression. A second expression of this issue in our culture is sexual involvement with members of the same biological sex. Sexual involvement with members of the same biological sex. Now, understand, folks, this is not always involved when someone struggles accepting their biological sex. However, this is often involved, as is clear even from the acronym LGBTQ and so forth. I mean, think about it. Lesbian, gay, and bisexual are the first three words in that acronym. All of those have to do with sexual sin. So much of the gender debate is in fact driven by sexual sin. Now, what is this? Well, it includes, first of all, sexual attraction. Sexual attraction. Contrary to what some, even in the professing Christian community, teach, sexual attraction to members of the same biological sex is not morally neutral. It's not innocent. Why? Because it's contrary to God's creative design. Genesis chapter 2, verse 24 says, "A man shall leave his father and mother and be joined to his wife, a woman, and the two of them, man and woman, will become one flesh." That's how God designed it. And so the sexual attraction is sin, even if you don't cultivate it. Why? Why isn't it just a temptation? Because it's more than a temptation. It grows out of James 1:14. It grows out of our lust. It is a desire for something that God has completely forbidden, a sinful desire that comes from our flesh. And just like the sinful desire or attraction that a married man might feel towards someone who is not his wife is sin, in the same way, sexual attraction in this context is sin as well. Secondly, sexual lust. Sexual lust. In Matthew chapter 5, verses 27 and 28, Jesus is obviously dealing with heterosexual lust, but he makes it very clear that lust in the heart, sexually desiring another person, is sinful. And just as it is true in the case of heterosexual lust, it is also true in the case of homosexual lust. Turn to Romans chapter 1. Paul makes this very clear in this passage, Romans chapter 1, verse 26. And I'm going to look at this in a different way in just a moment, so I'm not going to explain it in its context yet. I'll get there. But I just want you to notice the beginning of verse 26. God gave them over to, notice, degrading passions. In other words, the lust itself is degrading. He defines, by the way, those passions or those strong desires as those in which women sexually desire and become involved with women and men with men. Notice Paul calls such homosexual desires or passions degrading. The Greek word means to be in a state of dishonor or shame. Paul is saying homosexual desires dishonor or bring shame to the person who nurses and pursues them. A third expression of this sexual involvement is actual sexual intimacy. Stay here in Romans chapter 1, and now let's read both verses together. Verse 26, "For this reason God gave them over to degrading passions, for their women exchanged the natural function for that which is unnatural. And in the same way also the men abandoned the natural function of the woman and burned in their desire toward one another, men with men committing indecent acts and receiving in their own persons the due penalty of their error." Now, I don't have time to cover this text in great detail. I did when I taught through Romans. You can go back and listen to that message. But let me just point out to you that Paul here in these two verses is making six statements about homosexuality. First of all, the first three words, "for this reason," says that it is an expression of God's wrath. his wrath against paganism. That doesn't mean every person who's tempted with homosexual desires or every person who sins that way is the worst of sinners. It simply means that when a culture, God gives a culture over to homosexuality, it is the fruit of that culture's rejection of the true God as he's revealed himself in creation, and they're buying into paganism. For this reason, because of their paganism, because they exchanged the true God for false gods, God gave them over to these degrading passions. Secondly, this text says that homosexuality dishonors those who desire and practice it. Notice degrading passions. I already pointed that out. Thirdly, this passage tells us that homosexuality is a sinful choice. Notice verse 26, the women exchange. Don't miss that word. And in verse 27, the men abandoned. Both words imply deliberate action. It's a sinful choice. Now, don't misunderstand. It's possible that some people are

dwelling on that temptation, giving into that temptation, enjoying it, acting on it, are all deliberate choices, just as with any other sin. A fourth point that Paul makes here is homosexuality is against God's creative design. Notice he uses the expression natural. Women exchange the natural function for that which is unnatural. In the same way, the men also abandon the natural function of the woman and burn in their desire toward one another. Clearly, and I don't need to go into anatomy, you understand this, God designed in creation for men and women to be naturally together in marriage. And this is against God's creative design. Number five, homosexual acts are indecent acts. Notice what he says in verse 27. Men with men committing indecent, literally the shameless deed. And then finally, he says that homosexuality comes at a high personal cost. Verse 27, receiving in their own persons the due penalty of their error. Now, we can't be absolutely sure what Paul means there. He may be talking about the psychological effects of this sin. He may be talking about the disease that can come with a sin. He may be talking about the homosexuality itself as the penalty, or he may be talking about the eternal punishment that ensues on those who are unrepentant in their practice of this sin, as with every other sin. Regardless, clearly, he is making it clear that this is unacceptable to God. Let's go back to the Old Testament law. Before we get to the law, let's start in Genesis. I want to belabor this point because, frankly, the church isn't saying this. The church is ignoring what the Scripture clearly teaches. Go to Genesis chapter 18, verse 20. The Lord said, "The outcry of Sodom and Gomorrah is indeed great." And notice this, "their sin is exceedingly grave." What was their sin? Go over to chapter 19, verse 5. They called out to Lot and said to him, "Where are the men who came to you tonight? Bring them out to us so that we may have relations with them." What was God's assessment? Verse 13, "We are about to destroy this place because their outcry has become so great before the Lord that the Lord has sent us to destroy it." By the way, in Jude verse 7, this is Jesus' half-brother writing. He speaks of Sodom and Gomorrah, and he says, quote, "they indulged in gross immorality," end quote. Let's look at the law. Go over to Leviticus chapter 18. Leviticus chapter 18, verse 22. "You shall not lie with a male as one lies with a female. It is an abomination." Again, the word is repugnant, repulsive to God. Why? Because it's contrary to his designed purpose. Look down in verse 24 of Leviticus 18. "Do not defile yourselves by any of these sins," he's just mentioned, including homosexuality, "for by all these sins, the nations which I am casting out before you have become defiled, for the land has become defiled. Therefore, I have brought its punishment upon it so that the land has spewed out its inhabitants." These were secular nations that God was taking out of their land. Why? Because of the nature of their sins, including this one, and its nature before God. Notice this text in Leviticus 18 destroys the idea that God only forbids homosexual rape or homosexual prostitution, as some try to make it claim, and allows consensual homosexual relationships. It's crystal clear in verse 22 that all homosexual acts are forbidden. They are an abomination. Now turn over to chapter 20. Chapter 20, verse 13. "If there is a man who lies with a male as those who lie with a woman, both of them have committed a detestable act. They shall surely be put to death. Their blood guiltiness is upon them." Now this text, notice, assigns moral culpability in a homosexual relationship to both the active and the passive partner. And it also tells us that in Old Testament Israel, under God's direction, homosexual acts received the death penalty. That was how seriously God took it. What about the New Testament? Turn to 1 Timothy. 1 Timothy chapter 1. 1 Timothy chapter 1 verse 8. Paul writes, "But we know that the law is good." He's talking now about the moral law of God of the Old Testament. We just read it. He says, the law is good if anyone uses it lawfully.
And he goes on to say, it's not in order for you to earn your way into

0: God's favor. You can't do that. Nobody keeps it that well. Instead, verse 9, realizing the fact that the law is not made for a righteous person, but for those who are lawless and rebellious. And then he describes them. For the ungodly and sinners, for the unholy and profane, for those who kill their fathers or mothers, for murderers, for immoral men and homosexuals and kidnappers. By the way, that word doesn't mean just the person who goes into someone's home and kidnaps them, although it's included. It refers to really American slavery, because it's kidnapping someone in order to enslave them. And liars and perjurers and whatever else is contrary to sound teaching, according to the glorious gospel of the blessed God with which I have been entrusted. Paul says this was a sin in the Old Testament. It's still a sin against God's moral character and always will be. Now, why do I belabor this? It's because there are those in the Christian community who are doing everything they can to avoid persecution and fit in with a culture and are saying things contrary to this. For example, the current and the former presidents of a large evangelical denomination have gone on public record, both of them, one of them was plagiarizing the other, by the way, when he said it, but both of them have gone on record saying that when God speaks on homosexuality, quote, he whispers, end quote. Folks, I'm sorry. I just have to say, those men will give an account for the Lord and not to me, but they are misrepresenting the God for whom they claim to speak. God didn't whisper at Sodom and Gomorrah. He didn't whisper in his law, and he didn't whisper in Romans, and he didn't whisper in 1 Timothy. And we'll see other passages in a moment. There's a third cultural expression of this sin, and that is the affirmation of transgenderism and its sexual sin as morally good. The affirmation of these things as morally good. This is the next step, as I pointed out in the beginning. You understand that there are individuals in the media, on social media, in the entertainment industry, who are promoting gender theory and criticizing all who disagree. There are educators at all levels. Parents, beware. Educators at all levels are indoctrinating their students with gender theory. I read an excerpt from a book in the last couple of weeks called The Gender Fairy, in which four-year-olds are told, your parents cannot tell you what gender you are, only you know, and only you have the right and authority to decide. This is happening at all levels. The Gay, Lesbian, and Straight Educational Network has launched a curriculum that they hope will be used in 100,000 middle schools and high schools in the U.S. The curriculum includes a homophobia scale that ranges, this is the homophobia scale now, it ranges from repulsion, pity, tolerance, to full acceptance. Did you hear that? Even full acceptance is still a form of homophobia. These same people argue that the correct attitude that people ought to have begins with support, but progresses, these are their words, to admiration, appreciation, and a word that essentially means promotion. That's when you've really gotten over your homophobia, when you admire, appreciate, and promote. Businesses are enforcing gender theory through personal pressure on employees by education and employment policies, and through political pressure on entities and states. The leaders of large companies are forcing their moral will on states and other entities. Governments are passing laws that make it a crime to refuse to recognize a person's perceived identity gender. All the way back in 2009, the government of Quebec instituted the Quebec Policy Against Homophobia. Specifically, their policy forbids, listen to this, quote, it forbids affirmation of heterosexuality as a social norm or the highest form of sexual orientation, end quote. So it's not enough to say, okay, you know, they want to make those choices, they can make them. For you to say there's something that's better, something that's higher, is a violation of the law. Where does this come from? Go back to Romans 1. You remember that because of paganism, God three times here in this text says that God gave them over. In verse 24, he gave them over to sexual sin. In verse 26, he gave the culture over to homosexuality. In verse 28, he adds this. And just as they did not see fit to acknowledge God any longer, God gave them over to a depraved mind. What's a depraved mind? A lot of people think that means sinning. No. People have always sinned. People have always committed these sins. What's a depraved mind? Go down to verse 32. Although they know the ordinance of God through the substance of the law written on the heart, Romans 2, that those who practice such things are worthy of death. Notice this, they not only do the same, but also give hearty approval to those who practice them. Literally, the Greek text reads this way. This makes it so clear. Listen to this. Not only these things they are doing, but rather also they are approving those who practice. Folks, this is the essence of a depraved mind. Person not only chooses to continue sinning, but affirms sin in himself and others as good. That's what's going on. Those are the cultural expressions, primary cultural expressions in our day. Now next, number four, let's consider the spiritual foundations. What is the source of this? We've talked about on the societal level, but individually, what are the primary heart issues that lie behind the acceptance of the tenets of gender theory? Let me give you two of them, because I want to be fair in this issue. First of all, one of the issues is experiencing developmental confusion. We live in a fallen world. We live in fallen bodies. And that affects everything, including our bodies. It affects our perceptions, our minds. Romans 8 says the whole creation groans under the effect of the fall. Sadly, one effect of the fall is that they tell us one person in every 5,000 is born with external reproductive structures that may be ambiguous in their appearance. Not chromosomes, but external structures. Of course, such people require care and compassion and help.
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0: There are several that I found especially helpful as I worked my way through this issue that I would recommend. Gender Ideology by Sharon James is helpful. What Does the Bible Teach About Transgenderism by Owen Strand and Gavin Peacock. Men and Women, Equal Yet Different by Alexander Strock. And John Piper and Wayne Grudem's book, Recovering Biblical Manhood and Womanhood. 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
6: I heard about one guy who had a real problem with worry. 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He told him about this guy he hired. Pays him $500 a day. The guy says, you don't make that kind of money. How are you going to pay that guy? He says, that's for him to worry about. So what do you worry about? 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What are you the most anxious about? Turn your panic into prayer. 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
7: A good coach studies an opponent's plays and plans a good defense. You know, Satan used his best plays in the Garden of Eden, and when you know them, you'll be able to defend against them. God had given one simple command, and Satan's first play was to question it. Did God actually say, "You shall not eat of any tree in the garden"? By questioning God's word, Satan made it easier for Adam and Eve to disobey God's command. Now, when Satan tempts you to sin, he'll try and lower your defenses by suggesting that maybe a sin that you want to commit isn't really forbidden by God after all. Bad choices often begin when a person says, "I'm not so sure that the Bible is really that clear on this. Did God really say?"
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0: 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I'd also like to call your attention to our events page. We have a conference coming up, and June has a whole set of speaking engagements that are going to be happening every Sunday night until November. Please check those out, and you'll find the information that you need. Well, I'm Tom Petrosky, and I'm here with author and speaker June Hunt. June, tonight we're going to talk about something that comes up very seldomly on Hope in the Night, but it's still very powerful and it affects people in a profound way. It's sex trafficking. And what made you want to write your material on this particular topic of all topics?
1: Mm-hmm. Years ago, when I first taught 7 hours on the topic of sex trafficking, I wanted to clearly distinguish the three different roles within the sex trafficking drama, painful drama, each beginning with the same letter, the P, the prostituted, the pimps, and the purchasers. Each one of these three roles was entirely different from the other two. And I discovered most people knew very little about this tragic dynamic, and many of their assumptions were wrong. Most helpful to me was not the variety of books or other kinds of media regarding this topic, but it was my own sister, Swanee Hunt, who had an impressive initiative in fighting sex trafficking. One aspect she explained to me was the significant uptick in sex trafficking surrounding high-profile sporting events such as the Super Bowl. And it just so happened that the NFL, the National Football League Championship game, was going to be played in my hometown of Dallas, Texas. And I learned that traffickers would be leasing over 100 high-priced homes near the venue of Cowboys Stadium, where hundreds of girls would be sent from who knows where to fulfill the fantasies of men, many men, the purchasers who would be looking for their sexual prey. Limousines would be rented for weeks to be exclusively reserved by the pimps for quick tricks performed by the prostituted. Now, what a lucrative business for the pimps. The prostituted were desperate. The pimps were dehumanizing. The purchasers were detached, simply buying the bodies of girls. My sister made this salient point to me. If there were no buyers, there would be no prostitutes. Yes, of course, that made sense. Then I responded, but tragically, there are plenty of purchasers. And the bottom line is she had a plan that worked to literally have the purchasers actually charged. What was so distressing to me was, if you think about it, many people have a total misunderstanding. They don't even understand what those who are prostituted go through. They are often just called prostitutes, hookers, other terrible names. if they have survived and are still alive after 7 years in the life, in this lifestyle, and many are not, these victims are truly survivors. They are usually left broken in body, penniless, and often addicted to drugs, initially forced on them to create a dependency on drugs and on their pimp. Those who are prostituted are the ones, this is what's so wrong, they're the ones who are arrested multiple times each year, not the pimps, not the purchasers. I have huge compassion for those who have been taken, forced, lured. And we need to be part of creating a heart for those who long for changed lives, long for healing, and offer hope to those who for a long, long time have been captive. But captives can be set free. The Bible says, the Spirit of the Lord is on me because he has anointed me to proclaim the good news to the poor. He has sent me to proclaim freedom for the prisoners.
2: Proverbs 23:18 says, there is surely a future hope for you, and your hope will not be cut off. We know life is a series of challenges, but we want to encourage you, whatever you're facing, there is hope. 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

0: 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Well, let's welcome our caller tonight. Tonight we have Lisa. Welcome, Lisa, to Hope in the Night.
1: Hi, Lisa.
2: Hello, Miss June. It's such an honor to talk to you.
1: Well, it's my blessing, and you have a story that I want to hear about, and I my heart is just with you. I just want you to know that.
2: Well, she wasn't my truly adoptive mom, but she took me in many years after I got out of the story I'm going to tell you tonight, and she listened to you religiously, and I used to listen to you, and she passed 3 years ago, and she was my support system, and since she's passed, I've dealt with a lot of homelessness and issues surrounding my physical health and mental health because of what I went through, and I just was looking at some podcasts the other night and found your show and started listening to you again.
1: I'm so glad. Thank you. That touches my heart. if you would just consider, I'm going to say it this way. There are many people who let me know that they care deeply about callers who call with trauma, things that they didn't want in their lives. And there are people who will literally pray regularly for those who have experienced things that never did they want, but they had no choice. Typically, they're young. Those who are victims many times are unaware of all the things that they later experience. And so I just want you to know, could we kind of be your hope family? Because there'll be people who will want to pray for you, and they will care about your lives, your life, and your total recovery.
2: Well, thank you, Miss June. I appreciate that.
1: Why don't you just share what your experience has been? Thank you for calling, by the way.
2: Yes, ma'am. Well, I called because I'm in my 60s now, and I still struggle with reconciliation with the relationship with my Heavenly Father and Savior. And, you know, I don't have many people in my life because most people don't stay because I have significant struggles, but I was somewhere between 2.5 and 3 years old, and I was sold into sex slavery by a man I thought was my bio father, but after doing DNA tests, he's not my bio father. I couldn't even really write my name, so when the things that happened started happening to me, it's like my brain just couldn't comprehend. Mm-hmm. And, you know, I hadn't had any foundation for having Christ in my life. And so I just felt really lost. And I didn't escape that life then for 15 years. I was almost 19 when I got out. I took an opportunity with a couple of girls, and we were able to escape. But I would say 90% of the people, and we were moved around a lot all over the country, and some were taken by the states. But I would say over 90% of them, you know, didn't make it. very far in that situation. And, you know, we watched girls die at the hands of buyers and users and keepers. And so I know I always say I feel blessed I made it. I mean, I give credit to God because I couldn't have made it without him. But at the same time, going through what I went through, I guess, you know, when things were happening and I was crying and I was screaming for help, and he never rescued me. He never sent anyone. I just kind of gave up and just thought, you know, he's imaginary, that he's not real. You know, different people, girls mainly, that would come in there. Some were older. There was some that were 8 or 10 years older than me, and they had already had a little bit of a foundation of having Christ in their life, and they would say that, you know, he would protect us and watch over us and things like that. And I truly, truly wanted to believe that, but it just didn't compute in my brain, because every experience I've had since I was able to put together a thought was I was alone and I was abandoned and I wasn't wanted or loved. You know, I had no family at that point.
1: Yes.
2: And it just has compounded as my life has gone on, because people have said, you know, he's all knowing. And as I went through pubescent and into my early teen years, I experienced a few pregnancies that were violently terminated by them. And I can't put a word to the pain that was felt on a daily basis, the starvation, the torture, the abuse. There was bestiality. There were satanic rituals performed. It was just, I just don't have words, to be honest, to explain it all. But it really affected me, because I looked at the relationship I had with who I thought was my bio father and how he rejected me and dismissed me and disowned me. And so that correlated into a relationship with my heavenly father, you know, like he couldn't do any better from what I could process with what I had. You know, like I said, I had no foundation. So everything that I had learned was from older girls that came and went. And just being so young, I just wanted to believe it. I wanted to soak it up. I wanted to hang on to it, because I didn't have anything to hang on to, you know. But as time went, in order to survive what I had to survive, I'm diagnosed with complex PTSD, of course, but my mind fractured in segments along the 15 years to where I now have confirmed 26 altered personalities that operate in my life.
1: Okay.
2: Some are good, some are not so good, and they're different genders. And I even actually have a dog. But the ones that are seen the most are the babies, you know, the 4, 5, and 6-year-old, because I think those were, of course, were created first, but those are the ones that really struggle with trying to understand, and they just wanted to be in a family, and they wanted to be protected, and they wanted to be loved and wanted and cherished and all the things that we do for children, you know, and they just were starved for that, and they would do anything they had to do with these buyers, abusers, to try to get that from even the people that were hurting you, because they just needed to feel, you know, loved and wanted. They knew the protection was never there, but you know, you just, you grab what you can when you can in a situation like that. I have very severe mental illness. I have a hard time functioning every day. I can't perform normal tasks without prompts. This is the first time in my life I've ever lived alone. I'm not doing it very well. And so my thought was, just a little bit ago, was the girls would tell me how all-knowing Heavenly Father was. And so throughout the years, I've developed some resentment, anger, bitterness, because I just look and go, you know, I was completely innocent. As a baby,
1: yes,
2: I had
1: absolutely
2: I had no power, I had no control, I had no say, I had no coping skills, I had no foundations for even living a life, much less living the life that I was thrust into. And I just started feeling very angry and resentful, saying, well, if you knew everything, then you knew what my whole life was going to be like, and no one came. And I guess that's where I'm having the problem is, I'll tell you, when I was about two, the person I thought was my father was a church and deacon. He was a deacon in the church, in the Baptist church. And I was being assaulted by him as early as 6 months, or what I was told much later in life. And one day I was sitting in this pew, and even though I don't have many memories from that time, I remember still feeling like I think I was a happy little girl. I was very inquisitive. Everybody said I was very smart, quick-witted, you know. But I remember sitting in church and on a pew, and I was swinging my feet back and forth, you know, had my little dress, my little white stockings, my little black Mary Jane shoes, you know.
1: Yes.
2: And this bright light came from nowhere, and I looked around, and there was no windows, and it was a golden light, and it wasn't on anybody else. And I just, you know, not understanding what was happening, I just remember feeling very warm, like I was wrapped in the hug. I can't even put words to how good it felt, but I just remember it feeling good. But I don't remember understanding what was happening. And so much later in life, I felt like that was the first contact that he made with me to let me know that he was not always be there with me. But it took me many years to remember that.
1: Yes. Lisa, hold on just a moment. This is very, very touching. It is precious. You are precious. You are here by purpose, where God wants to heal your hurting heart. And I hear what you're saying. Please hold on, because we're going to come back to you in just a moment.
3: Do you ever struggle to believe that God loves you, that he accepts you, forgives you, and sees you as his precious, beloved child? So many people have a distorted picture of God, that he is distant, disappointed, or doesn't care about what's going on in our lives. The truth is, God cares about you more than you know. 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

0: 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So please don't go it alone. Let us help you. Let's continue this call with June and Lisa.
1: Lisa, most people have not experienced the trauma, the severe injustice that you have experienced. We can have challenges, but I just believe that this is, it should never be. Using females, yes, I know there's some males that are used this way, but using children, you know, it is important what you are sharing, because we need to understand the it is slavery. It is sex slavery. You could not get free as a child, even as a teenager, until, as you said, until finally you were 19. But it is important that we know your story, that we understand, because the empathy and compassion that I have for you right now knows no bound. And it is important what you have experienced. I'm looking forward to hearing the continuation of your story, but I remember one time thinking these words. I was 15. If God is a loving God, and I'm hearing for the first time he's a loving God, then why would he allow the things that I experienced in my life? But yours is far beyond what I experienced. But I didn't have an answer until later. I became a youth director. I wasn't exposed initially to authentic Christianity. And I did see students, teenagers, that had something. I wanted whatever they had. But I didn't talk. I was shut down. And you know what it's like to be shut down.
2: Yes, ma'am.
1: And even if people want you to talk, you can't. But my point is, it's only when I began to see, as a youth director, I saw other kids that were shut down. And immediately I knew that there was something beyond the norm. And it drew me, whether it was teenage boys or girls, didn't matter. I could tell there was something. And what I'm saying to you is, I think you'll identify with this. Based on what you've experienced, you know compassion. You know firsthand that kind of empathy when you see someone who is hurting, who feels stuck, who sees no way out. Is that not correct?
2: Yes, ma'am, it is.
1: And there is a ministry that you can have, even telling your story as much as you've told, and there's much more. But the point is, we need to understand the desperation of those who are literally trafficked. It is sex slavery. You can't get out. There are all kinds of things that you experience in this lifestyle. And to change the view of what some people just assume was, this person must have wanted it. No. No one wants to be used like this. And that's why your story is vitally important, because many people, they need truth, because it's truth that sets us free. And yet, many people have not been exposed to the truth. So I'm just appreciating you beyond measure, beyond measure. So continue on. Clearly, as a child, you were, and you would see other children. And I'm assuming you had a tremendous heart for them. Correct?
2: Yes, ma'am. When I went in, there was a particular young girl that was about 8 to 10 years older than I was, and she took me kind of under her wing, because at that time I was the youngest in the group that we had, and there was about 40 or 50 of us that worked together. She's actually a famous author now with her story. I won't give out her name, but she tried her best to protect me. A lot of times when I would be selected, she would beg to be taken in my place to save me from as much as she could. But as I spent time there, babies as young as 4 and 6 months old were brought in, and I would say 99% of them didn't live the day. The things that we witnessed and were exposed to, you can use your wildest imagination, and I don't think you would come close to what we endured.
1: Yes.
2: I don't want to be too graphic, but after the first week of being solely for the buyer, the pimp that we had, I was his only for the first week. And for the rest of my 3 years of age, I was required to have 6 customers a day. And when I turned 4, I was required to have 12 customers a day. And, you know, some were decent as far as somebody that partakes in that can be called decent, but some were extremely violent. Some had crazy fetishes.
1: Yes.
2: And that was just our daily life. We weren't fed properly. If you weren't totally obedient, I have traumatic brain injury from the number of times I was picked up and thrown against the wall. I have vocal cord damage because I like to sing, but as I've gotten older, it's gotten worse. And recently was told that it's to a point where it's severe. I no longer can sing the way I used to sing. That was from being picked up with a belt around your neck and hung up 2 feet off the air because you weren't doing what they wanted you to do. And then you were brought to the point of unconsciousness, and then you were dropped.
1: Yes.
2: I was a fighter and a biter, and I was told that if I didn't stop that, they would fix it. And what they did is took a pair of pliers and they popped out my two front teeth. So that definitely made me fall into line. And I just lived out the rest of my time as best I could, just trying to not get in their target zone. And, you know, it seemed like an eternity. And then, as I said, I experienced a couple pregnancies at 13, and then again at almost 14, but almost 15. We weren't fed and so very well, and usually they ate really good meals. The dogs got leftovers, and we would get what the dogs didn't eat or what we could lick up off the floor sometimes. Sometimes the purchasers and, well, the customers, I'll call them, would come in and they would bring us food. And so, you know, that was, you know, basically when you get to that point, Miss June, you'll do anything for a hamburger.
1: Yes.
2: And so that's what we did to survive. I'll just say that at 19, I weighed 79 pounds when I got out. A lot of health problems because, you know, more studies are showing now that with as much trauma that is done to your brain, my brain is broken. I mean, when they do the scans, my brain is not firing in many areas. And then other areas, it's like lit up like a tree. I have a lot of health problems from lupus to fibromyalgia. Was exposed to a lot of cigarette smoke and cigars, and so I have life-threatening asthma. I'm just a really kind of sickly person, and, you know, with the way my brain functions and not functions, I have to have a lot of help in my daily life. And when I escaped, which was just kind of like a miracle in itself. You know, when we weren't to keep us from fleeing and to keep us in check, we were kept in basically like 2x2 wire cages with no clothes. Most of the time we didn't have any blankets. Trying to escape, that there came a time when I just had to try. And me and three girls made it. The two girls that came with us didn't make it. They were caught and executed right there on the street.
1: And by the way, I want to say it is a miracle that you are alive, because so many girls don't make it. And it's not that they don't try.

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0: 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Let's finish up this call with June and Lisa.
1: Well, Lisa, as I hear you, there's a scripture that is very tender to me and will be to you. Proverbs 31:8 says, "Speak up for those who cannot speak for themselves. Protect the rights of all who are helpless." The point is, at certain times in our lives, we do not have the power to speak up. We are shut down, and I understand that. But then there's a point at which you, even right now, you're speaking up for those who cannot speak for themselves. And that's vital, because if we are not even broken in our hearts, we can have hurt. We should have hurting hearts for those who have no choice as children, those who get trapped as teenagers, and they don't. I mean, it is a cruel, totally self-serving business. Those who are the traffickers, the purchasers, the pimps, and I cannot imagine what their destiny will be, because the Bible is very clear about those who hurt children, who harm children. And so I'm very appreciative that you would entrust this, your story, to us, because we need to hear this, and I'm confident there will be many, many, many people who, for the first time, the light bulb will turn on.

0: Do you understand what I'm saying?
1: Yes, ma'am, I do.
0: So I have to thank you immensely. And I think, let me let you go on a little bit more, and then I'm going to share something with you that I think can be helpful.
1: Well, I mean, I could talk to you for a year and tell you, you know, everything about those years. But I, when I got out, there was no one there. I mean, at my age back then, there was nobody waiting to help you. There was nobody waiting to protect you or listen to you, give you a place to live or anything. And I had cut, obviously, I didn't spend any time with the family that I was with, but I just did not go back to that life at all. And so I floundered for many years until a therapist of mine introduced me to her friend, who, after many years of really trying to reach me, just on, you know, the level that she could, but she was also a saved woman, and she would try to put nuggets of biblical doctrine into my life. And I was rather resistant at first because I harbored, as I said earlier, a lot of resentment and bitterness that, I feel like I'm doing a life sentence, even though I've had moments when I feel like I've had some heavenly intervention, you know. I mean, I'll just go back a little bit. I was probably like 13 or so, and I was just going through something horrific. I just can't put it to words. And I thought I was going to die, just from the pain and the adrenaline. And it was just like a snap of a finger. I was lifted into the heavens. I remember I could see clearly what was going on below me, but I was surrounded by the darkness that was lit up with the stars. I didn't see anyone, but I could feel this presence that just made me feel completely safe. Like, I didn't have a care in the world. I did not have sorrow. I did not have joy. It was like, for the first time since I had been taken, I just, all I could say was, I was just peaceful. And a lot of people over the years have told me that people that suffer from my condition, it's called dissociative identity disorder, that we're cursed, that we have a demon. But
0: I don't agree with that.
1: I've had many clergy tell me that I need to have exorcisms, I need to have prayer with generational curses. I mean, it was on and on. But I took that like that was his way of giving me a coping mechanism so that when I was to that point where I felt like my next breath was going to be the last, that I could utilize that to take myself out of it so I could live another day. And so that happens to me a lot when my life is stressed. I do dissociate quite a bit. I have a lot of memory loss when those things are happening. But I want to get back to my mom, I call her now. She, after years of working with me, she took me in. And I've got to say that I believe she was an angel sent from heaven because she took me on in her late 50s. And I never felt judgment. I only felt unconditional love. She sacrificed every part of her life to make sure that I knew for the first time in my life I was loved and I was wanted, and I was needed, and I was valued. And I'm not going to say that I didn't have a lot of problems, because there were a lot of suicide attempts. There were a lot of suicidal ideations. Even though my mom was telling me these things, sometimes I believed her, and then sometimes my value was in the pit. And so it was a real struggle. But the last 12 years of her life was like everything I ever thought I could have in life.
0: Mm.
1: And she got an infection, and they put her on an antibiotic, and it killed her. On December 7th of 2023, she came into my room at 15 minutes after midnight, and she was like, I thought she was having a stroke, even though she had had her wellness checkup. She was in her late 70s at that point, and that she was in perfect health. She had all her own teeth. She still had 20/15 vision, and so I freaked out, and I rushed her to the hospital. Well, what had happened was she had a reaction to an antibiotic they had given her, and when they tried to intubate her at that point, they had to push so hard that it went out her left lung. She had 3 coronaries in 17 minutes. Then another doctor came rushing in and told me that he needed to do emergency surgery because the first doctor in the ER had basically destroyed her esophagus, and I put a tube in her that wouldn't support life of a 6-year-old. So I just signed off on the paperwork. An hour and 15 minutes later, he asked me to meet him in the ICU unit, and that's when he told me that the tests show that every area of my mom's brain was globally dead. And that hit me so hard, and I just screamed, "Why God?" Everything had, my whole life had been taken away from me. Then I was given this beautiful person that loved me more than I ever could imagine, and here she is snapped away from me.
0: Yes.
1: And I'm going to
0: yes.
1: be left alone because of, I've never been able to hold a job. I could not afford to keep the house, and so the loan company evicted me. I ended up sleeping under a spruce tree with my service dog for weeks before someone realized what was happening and called Adult Protective Services to get me some help. And I've been floundering ever since. I kept her on life support for 5 days because I couldn't let her go, and I never left her side for 5 days, and I just kept praying to God that, I mean, I was begging, I was making deals, I would do anything for him to wake me up, and it didn't happen. So on the 5th day, I invited 20 of her best friends in, and the hospital allowed me to take her off life support, and I played her whole playlist, and she breathed for 3 hours and 12 minutes on her own before she expired. And I gotta say, that was the toughest day of my adult life. That was the toughest day I had ever experienced since I was 19. And it has wrecked my world. I mean, I have not, in 3 years, been able. I have a best friend who's like a sister to me that lives in another state. She's a Marine. She's, you know how Marines are. So she's not really equipped to deal with this because it just makes her angry. And she's not, you know, she always says if the Marines wanted her to have emotions, she would have been issued them. But I know in her heart how she feels about me, and she does everything she can to help me, but it's really hard when you're in another state.
0: Yes.
1: And then I met this woman about 4 years ago, 4 months ago, who became my care coordinator, and she is a believing woman. She reads her Bible. She goes to church, and she's doing her best to encourage me, but I'm at a roadblock, Miss June. It's like I cannot reconcile my bitterness and my anger and my resentment, and I don't know where to go from here.
0: Okay.
1: That's why I
0: asked you. Well, Lisa, unfortunately, this program is going to end, but is it possible that we can again talk? By the way, I have dear friends, multiple friends who are DID, and you're right. There is a blessing that comes with being DID, but we can talk about that. But could we continue? Because you've really grabbed my heart. And is that all right with you?
1: Yes, Jen, it will be an honor to talk to you anytime you want to.
0: All right. Well, and I'm asking for prayer for Lisa, those of you who would want to pray.
2: 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Thanks again for listening, and as June said, please pray for this caller. 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
7: Hi, this is Pastor Tim Burns of Calvary Chapel Tyler. Thank you so much for joining us today. 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For maps and other ministry information, go online to calvarytyler.com. 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Today, we start a new book, although we won't be here very long. It's the little letter of 2 John. This letter, short as it is primarily a warning against false teachers who might potentially deceive Christians. So John wrote a personal letter to a home church fellowship, which he knew well. Before the apostle got to his warning, he first gave a greeting and a pleading. John had a personal relationship with these Christians, and it brought joy to his heart to see them living out their faith. All he wanted for them was to see them continue doing it. May God help us keep living faithfully for Jesus Christ. Amen. So let's open our Bible, and we'll start by reading 2 John, verse 1. So we start in verses 1 through 3, tackle the greeting, and we don't say chapter 1 because it's just one paragraph, basically. But verse 1 says, "The elder to the elect lady and her children, whom I love in truth, and not only I, but also those who have known the truth because of the truth which abides in us and will be with us forever." Several things we see here that we see at the start of many New Testament letters. We start with the author, who is the elder. Technically, the letter is anonymous because John never directly names himself, but there's little reason to doubt the historical tradition that the elder is none less than the Apostle John, son of Zebedee, brother of James, disciple of Jesus of Nazareth. We see this in a few ways. Number one, he was elder at the time. Think it through in history. Even if he had been in his late teens during Jesus' earthly ministry, he was at least 70 by the time of 85 AD, likely a little bit older by the time that this was written. And we sometimes say that age is just a number and you're as young as you feel, but let's be honest, 70 is elder by any definition of the word. Number two, as the last living apostle, he was rightly considered as an elder, as in the office within the church. If the local church is led by elders, who is eldest, other than an apostle and a witness of the risen Lord Jesus? And notably, John does not introduce himself as an elder. Now, Peter did in one of his letters. He called himself a fellow elder, 1 Peter 5, verse 1. He introduces, John does, himself as the elder, the one universally recognized by the church as elder. And the third way we know it's John is just that the language is characteristically that of John. Some of the statements we find in 2 John directly reflect 1 John and John's gospel, and neither of those we doubt the authorship of, and this is the same person writing. There are particular statements we see here, like from the beginning, and the command to love one another. These are just John's style of writing. And if this wasn't the actual apostle writing, then it would have to be somebody so well-versed in John's thinking that it would just sound identical to John. But as many commentaries point out, that if an impersonator of John was writing this, he would never have used an ambiguous term as the elder, right? Someone assuming John's role would have used John's name to give himself clout. Avoiding John's name defeats the whole point of impersonation. So among the early church, there's really no doubt that this was John that was writing. There's actually a large amount of silence among the early church fathers regarding 2nd and 3rd John, probably because the letters were so small, they were so personal, they were far less likely to be copied and circulated among the church than, say, Romans or Hebrews or Thessalonians, that sort of thing. But that said, no one doubted that this was written as a forgery. They were received as canonical. Is there any reason for us to doubt these letters today? Not at all. 2nd John, of course, is not lengthy. It doesn't take a whole bunch of deep dives into doctrine. We'll do a little bit today. But it does give us some insight into practical instruction given by the apostles who were living at the time to the church. Letters like 2nd and 3rd John show us that the apostles were not separated from, quote, regular Christians. They didn't remain cordoned off. They weren't locked away in ivory towers and cathedrals and all of the rest. They personally knew the Christians who received the gospel that they preached. It was wonderful. They loved them. They gave practical pastoral counsel to these people, just as we would hope to find in our churches today. And so if John perhaps went by the nickname of the old guy, well, then so be it. It just emphasizes his commonality with the rest of us. Guys, we need to get past this culture of Christian celebrity. And whether we're talking about pastors of mega churches, Christian music artists, podcast hosts, or whomever, that kind of ranking, it really has no place in the body of Christ. God shows no partiality, and neither should we. We are each sinners saved by the grace of Jesus Christ. We each deserve death. We're each given life because our Lord Jesus loved us and saved us. We're all one in the body of Christ, and we ought to act like it. So that's the author. The audience, of course, it's a little bit less clear. The authorship is not debated. It's widely accepted, but the identification of his recipient, that's a little bit more cloudy, let's say. There's two main options that are possible from the text. Number one, John was writing to an individual woman who was either referred to by the generic title of lady, which, if you're curious, is basically the feminine form of lord, sir, or whose actual name was Curia, which would be translated lady. Some have suggested that her proper name might have been Eclecte, which is translated chosen. That seems unlikely because John uses that same term to describe her sister in verse 13. So you wouldn't have two sisters by the same name in the same household. But if this was a woman, whatever her name was, then the children mentioned by John were literal children of the house, a literal house, and all the rest. That's one interpretation, one possibility. Secondly, it's the possibility that John wrote to an unnamed church congregation whom he symbolically referred to as a lady, an elect lady. The definite article is not there in the Greek, so it would be an elect lady. And that wouldn't be inappropriate when we consider that the Greek term for church is a feminine noun. In fact, the word for church, ekklesia, sounds similar to that of chosen, eklekte. And a feminine rendering lends itself to a coded reference for the church. When we consider the rise of persecution at the time during the days of Diocletian, then it would make sense for John to leave the letter somewhat generic depending on where it was sent. Now, can we say with accuracy which of these options is the truth? No. There are times in the letter where the second person singular pronoun is used, which favors a specific lady. There are other times that the plural is used, which would favor that of a church. The language of children and sister, they lend themselves either to a literal lady or to a symbolic use as well. Does it matter which it is? Not really. Regardless of the original audience, be it a family or a church, the application is to all Christians in every church congregation. More important than the specific identification of the lady and her children is the description that John uses of them. You notice that they are elect. They are chosen. And I know those are loaded terms depending on what kind of church congregation you're in. Regardless where a person falls on the issue of predestination, if you're more on the Calvinist side, if you're more on the Arminian side, there is no doubt that the Bible tells us that Christians have been chosen by God. God takes the initiative in our salvation. Now, we don't need to understand the intricacies about this in order to believe it. We don't need to understand all the intricacies about this in order to rejoice in it. Out of a husband and a wife, who loved who first? Which one asked for marriage and which one accepted it? At some point along the way, you know you were chosen by your spouse just like you chose your spouse for your own. Does it matter which came first, or are you just rejoicing 30 years down the road in your marriage? Every believing Christian has a lot of reason, far too many reasons to count, to rejoice in God. Yes, you had a moment when you put your faith in Jesus Christ, asking him to forgive you of your sins, to come into your life as your Lord and Savior. You chose him. But guess what? When you did, you already found out that you were chosen by him. Guys, that's not a reason for consternation. That's a reason for joy. You, with all of your warts and all of your flaws and all of your sins, just like me, you were chosen to be God's child. Jesus died for you, what did the Bible say? While you were yet a sinner. In Romans 5, verse 8. Praise God for his choice in our salvation, because without it, there'd be no offer of salvation for us to choose. So we've talked about the author, we've talked about the audience. Let's also now talk about the affection. John writes, whom I love in truth. So whether this was a family, whether this was a church congregation, a home church, or both, John knew them. John loved them. Love is a common idea in the first half of the letter. It appears either as a noun or verb 4 times in 6 verses. And this is the same agape love written about so often by John, the selfless sacrificial love that's perfectly exampled by Jesus. This is the love that we as Christians are supposed to show to one another, as we'll get to the command in verses 5 and 6. When John wrote that he loved this family, this church, he showed that he practiced what he preached. His heart went out to these Christians, and he was willing to serve them in the Lord. He wanted to help them grow into the people that God wanted them to be. And he didn't just love them, he loved them in truth. Love and truth, just like our graphics have. Love and truth. Truth is likewise a common idea. It appears here five times in four verses. The Greek word is very common in the New Testament. It refers to truthfulness. It refers to dependability, sincerity, integrity. When it's used in the Greek translation of the Old Testament, known as the Septuagint, it often translates the word for faithfulness or trustworthiness. In John's use of the word, he seems to equate it with the gospel. The gospel is truth. When we speak of the good news of Jesus, his life, his death, his resurrection, the invitation for us to put our faith in him and be saved and forgiven. Guys, we're not passing along fairy tales. We're not passing along myths. We're not passing along well wishes. We speak what is true. Jesus himself is the truth and the way and the life. John 14, verse 6. And the common faith that we have in him as the church is true. Thus, when John wrote, "Whom I love in truth," he's writing of the basis of his love for this family or this church. The reason the apostle loved them the way he did was because they were fellow believers in Jesus Christ. This is our common bond with one another. We love each other because of Jesus. We see this in the rest of verse 1 and 2, and John includes the rest of the church universal in the same love and truth. It wasn't only the apostle John that loved this particular church family. It was all Christians everywhere. Anyone who knew and received the truth of Jesus Christ loved everyone else who knew and received the truth of Jesus Christ. He is our common bond. He is our foundation. What would we have in common if we didn't have Jesus? And for some of us, it would be very, very little. And we might share some political positions or cultural backgrounds, but most of us have as much in common with one another as we do with any random stranger we find walking down our street in our neighborhood. Most of us don't share family connections with one another. Few of us grew up in the same area in which we were raised. Many of us are involved in various different fields of work. Guys, outside of Jesus, we're basically strangers, and we would remain strangers apart from him. But in Christ, guys, in Christ, we're family. You're my brother. You're my sister. We share the common bond of brotherhood. Our lives are built on the same truth of the gospel. And so now, what do we do in that truth? We love each other. We eat our meals together. We pray together. We share our concerns. We share our burdens. We love those whom we never normally would love, all because of Jesus. And as I mentioned before, this becomes so apparent on the mission field. And one reason I recommend it so highly for men and women to go on the mission field, because there's nothing like going to a foreign country and meeting a Christian who looks totally different from you, who sings different songs than you, who speaks a different language than you, but immediately knowing this is a brother or sister in Jesus Christ. And it completely drives home this idea that we're family and that we love one another. It's nothing short of a miracle, and it only happens because of Jesus. And along with this common bond we have in Christ, we have this glorious promise that he and his truth will never leave us. His gospel truth abides in us and will be with us forever. This assurance given us by Jesus will remain with us always. Those whom the Lord calls, he does not cast out. Once you believe upon Jesus and his spirit takes up residence within you, he will always be with you. Jesus will be with us always, even to the end of the age. It's a marvelous way to open up this second letter. And John hadn't even gotten to his salutations to say hello. That comes next. In verse 3, grace, mercy, and peace will be with you, or better, be with us from God the Father and from the Lord Jesus Christ, the Son of the Father, in truth and love. Often we talk about the twin sisters of the New Testament being grace and peace. Many of the epistles open with that greeting. Here John uses triplets, we should say, rather than twins. All right, he expands the greeting. In fact, he uses the same greeting that's used by Paul in his pastoral letters to Timothy and Titus when he says grace, mercy, and peace. Grace, the Greek word is charis. Not that you would know that naturally, but you should know it anyway because it comes up so often in the New Testament. It's the typical greeting in Greek. Grace is favor. Grace is goodwill. It's a blessing. It's generosity. It's a gift. Few words summarize the gospel better than grace. Everything we have in Christ is because of the grace of God shown through Christ. Because God has shown us favor and goodwill, none of which we've earned, but all because what Jesus did on our behalf. He's given us the generous gifts of redemption, of forgiveness, of adoption. We praise God for his grace. We've got grace, we've got mercy. Helios, this speaks of the kindness, of pity, of compassion. When prison inmates write to the president appealing for commutations and pardons, they're seeking various forms of clemency. Clemency is mercy. It's been often been observed that mercy is not getting what we deserved. In other words, we deserve justice, we don't get justice. Grace is getting what we don't deserve, adoption and eternal life. Though all the world relies upon God for daily mercies to just wake up every day, Christians are especially grateful for the mercies we have in Jesus, and we always pray for more. So grace, mercy, and then what? Peace, Irene, or shalom in Hebrew. This was a common greeting in Hebrew even to this day. Jewish people greet one another with the term shalom. Faithful Jews pass along their compatriots to their compatriots. They ask peace upon them at every encounter and every departure. In both Hebrew and Greek, peace is more than just the absence of war and conflict. It refers to a state of well-being. Hebrew especially has the idea of wholeness, of completeness. And apart from our reconciliation with God through Jesus Christ, we have no peace, because until we are forgiven, we are at enmity against God, at war against him. But Jesus died in our place and rose again, and he made peace with God for us. He himself is our peace. So grace, mercy, and peace. And at this point, John differs from other writers of the New Testament letters. Rather than just giving a pronouncement of blessing and peace and grace and mercy might be with those who read his letter, notice John phrases this as a promise, and not just a promise for his readers, but one that included himself as well. Now, I know in New King James, in King James, it says, you be with you. That's in only a very, very small number of manuscripts. The oldest manuscripts and the clear majority of manuscripts out there has the us. God's grace, mercy, and peace will be with us. As Christians, we need never doubt that we will live in the grace, mercy, and peace of God. These things are directly promised us in Jesus. Now, I say that, and some people are going to respond, well, if that's the case, then how come I don't feel it? Why does it seem like grace, mercy, and peace are just so very, very far from me? Well, there's two responses to that. Number one, facts are not based upon our feelings. Those who are born again Christians both have now and will have in the future all of these things. This is God's promise to us. Even if you don't feel much of God's peace, you have it. Because the peace you have with God is not based on your feelings, praise God. It's based upon Jesus. If his promises were based upon us, we'd never have them. So it may be time for you to reevaluate how you determine what you experience from the Lord. Do you base those things on God's word, or are you basing them upon your emotions? Guys, we are fickle, fickle people. Far better to just have faith in the things God says about us rather than the way we feel about the things God says about us. Just take him at his word. That's the first response. The second response is, if after all of that, you still don't believe that you live in the grace, the mercy, and the peace of God, then you need to ask yourself a very difficult, poignant question. Do you believe in Jesus Christ? Because look again at the text. There is no doubt in John's mind that these things are ours in Christ and will be ours forever. But that promise is limited to Christians. So if you truly do not have peace with God, if you have absolutely zero assurance of God's mercy and grace to you in Christ Jesus, then you need to determine whether you belong to Christ Jesus. Paul would say to the Corinthians at the end of his letter, examine yourself to see if you are in the faith. Better to take that test today and be sure than to get a very rude awakening at the judgment of God. Now, where does this grace, mercy, and peace originate? It comes from the Father and the Son. Both are specifically mentioned by John. It demonstrates the equality between them. Just as the Father gives grace, mercy, and peace, so does Jesus as the Son. Jesus is not a lesser, quote, God in a lowercase g form, unable to bestow these gifts. No, he gives them just as much as God the Father does. He's the Son of the Father. He's fully submitted to the Father, but he's equal in power. He's equal in glory. He's equal in substance. And in what ways are we given grace, mercy, and peace from God the Father and Jesus the Son? Well, we see it again here in truth and love, those same two words. These are common themes for John in all of his writings. And he's demonstrating here that truth and love go hand in hand. Truth need not be sacrificed for love, nor vice versa. And in today's political culture, this is exactly what's proposed. What's the bumper sticker that we see out there? Love is love, regardless of the truth that sexual perversion is sin. Compassion trumps common sense. Because they say, well, it's loving to give cashless bail, but that lets violent criminals out on our streets nonstop. All in the name of love. It's not love at all. But definitions aside, truth neither dilutes love, nor does love dilute truth. Both are needed, not merely in balance. Both are needed in abundance. We don't want truth and love to be moderated by one another, which is implied by the term balance. We want truth and love to be maximized in both cases. We need all the truth we can get. We need all the love we can get. And both are found in God the Father, God the Son, and God the Holy Spirit. The triune God acts in truth and love in all that God accomplishes because God is both truth and love. Jesus himself said he's the way, the truth, and the life. 1 John 4:8, remember, also told us that God is love. Neither truth nor love can be separated from God. It is a part of his very nature. Where do truth and love come together visibly? Well, in the gospel, of course. The good news about Jesus is the true news about Jesus. It's the truth about our sin and our separation from God. It's the truth about Jesus coming as the Son of God, living a perfect life, going to the cross, dying there as a substitute for our sins. It's the truth about his victory over the grave, his victory over death. But the same truth is just bathed in love. Love is the reason that Jesus came for sinners like us. Love was the reason he died for you and he died for me. It's the love of God that allows us to be reconciled with God, made members of his family. Truth and love come together in the gospel. And this is our salvation. So with truth and love introduces essential parts of the Christian faith, John moves to the body of the letter where he implores this church family to put it into practice. Starting in verse 4, I rejoice greatly that I have found some of your children walking in truth as we received a commandment from the Father. Now, despite not knowing the distinction between John's initial readers being an individual Christian family or a local church congregation, it isn't difficult to imagine the scenario here that is experienced by John. At some point during his ministry, maybe when he was in Ephesus, where he was known to be for quite some time, he seems to have encountered a few members of this church family, and he found them faithful. I love the Greek word for the word found here. It's eureka. Like those gold prospectors. Eureka, I found this gold nugget. Well, he found some people. Eureka, I found some Christians. When he met these children or these Christians from this congregation, he discovered them walking in truth. What did this do for John? It brought him great joy. We'll see this in his next letter that this was one of his very favorite things. In 3 John 4, it says, I have no greater joy than to hear that my children walk in truth. As an elder and apostle with an obvious pastoral heart, John was overjoyed to find Christians walking as Christians. He loved to see men and women in Jesus living out their faith, remaining true to the gospel that had been preached to them. And as a pastor, it's really difficult to imagine anything much better than that. Other than seeing people first come to faith in Jesus Christ, having a true conversion, nothing is more wonderful than seeing Christians maturing and living out their faith in Jesus. To see people stepping out in faith, be it in service or sharing the gospel or resisting sin and temptation, seeing victory over those areas of their lives, to see people growing in their love for Jesus, guys, it's wonderful. And it makes you think, if we get so much joy from this, imagine how much joy Jesus gets when he sees it. Now, I don't know what Jesus does when he rejoices greatly. Does he jump up?
8: Does he shout? Does he say a hearty amen from the throne of God? I don't know. But I got to think that his joy pales in comparison to his joy. Our joy pales in comparison to his joy when he sees us walking in truth. Well, what does that tell us? It means we need to strive to walk in truth. We need to stay grounded in the gospel, never veering from the faith that was delivered to us. We need to take up opportunities as they arise, stepping out in faith, depending on the power and the leading of the Holy Spirit. We need to do those things, not to get our salvation because we've already been saved by grace. We need to do them because we want to give glory and honor and praise and joy to our Lord Jesus. Imagine how your daily choices might change if you filtered every decision through the questions, will this glorify God in heaven? Will this bring joy to Jesus as I do these things? We might find our choices be dramatically different along the way.
7: What about you? How would your daily choices change if you first filtered them through the lens of what gives honor, glory, and joy to the Lord Jesus? We might just find ourselves growing by leaps and bounds in the Lord. As for John, he was so glad to find Christians walking in the truth, being faithful unto the Lord. They had begun well and they bore fruit of it. Now they needed to continue walking in faithfulness. So too with all Christians. Through our faith in Jesus Christ, we have begun our walks, our race with him. So now we strive for faithfulness. We want to keep walking in truth, keep loving as he loved us. Not that we're striving to keep ourselves saved. Jesus does that all by himself in his grace. But we are striving to be those found faithful. We long to hear the words, well done, good and faithful servant. Now, maybe you haven't been striving because you haven't believed. John would not say of you that you've been walking in truth because you haven't been. There has never been a point where you put your faith and trust in Jesus. Today that can change. Today you can meet Jesus as he is, a loving and gracious Lord. You can have your sins forgiven by him. You can be granted the promise of eternal life as you look forward to that day when he recognizes you as a good and faithful servant. All you need to do is repent and receive. Repent. Change your mind about sin and about Jesus by turning away from the sins of the past and turning to Jesus as the Lord God. Believe that he truly is God the Son who died for your sins at the cross and rose from the grave, and then receive Jesus as your Lord and Savior. You surrender your life to him by faith and trust your whole life to him as your God and King. Now, if we can help you do that, call 903-939-0446 or email info@calvarytyler.com. 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
12: Welcome to Love Worth Finding, featuring the powerful truth of God's Word shared in the practical teaching of Pastor Adrian Rogers. Marriage is the uniting of one man and one woman in a complete commitment for life. In Ephesians chapter 5, we see that marriage is not simply a contract, it's a covenant. And as we recognize Father's Day this weekend, we're reminded of three major responsibilities of the husband's role in the family, so that our homes may be heaven on earth. If you have your Bible, turn to Ephesians chapter 5. We'll begin in verse 21, as Adrian Rogers shares, marriage is from heaven.
14: The reason we have so many failed marriages today is that we have thrown away the original plan that God has given. Somebody has said that the difference between courtship and marriage is the difference between what you see in the seed catalog and what comes up in the garden. What causes that, I think, is failure to cultivate the garden. And I want to speak primarily, therefore, to the husband and his responsibility to his wife in the light of all of this. That's the reason why I've said women are from Venus, men are from Mars, according to a very popular book, but marriage is from heaven. Marriage is from heaven, and we're going to understand what God has to say about marriage. Now, Stu Weber said something very interesting. He said the great problem in America is failure in the highest office of the land, the husband and father. That's the highest office. That's the highest office in the land, to be a husband and a father. Well, we're going to be talking here about the marriage covenant, not the marriage contract. If you look at marriage as a contract, you're going to be standing up for your rights. If you look at marriage as a covenant, you're going to be accepting your responsibilities. If you look at marriage as a contract, you're going to be looking for loopholes in the contract. But if you look at marriage as a divine covenant, you're not going to be doing that. According to this scripture that I'm going to read to you in a moment, man has the husband, the father, according to the Word of God, has three major responsibilities. And I hope by the time I'm finished, whatever else, if you're a husband and a father today, you will see your three major responsibilities. Here are the three things that a husband is responsible to his wife for. Now, first of all, he is responsible for servant leadership. Look in verse 21. Submitting yourselves one to another in the fear of God, wives, submit yourselves unto your own husbands as unto the Lord. For the husband is the head of the wife, even as Christ is the head of the church. And he is the Savior of the body. Now, the word head here speaks of leader. The husband is the head of the wife. That is, he is the leader. Now, he's not the dictator. The husband is not some sort of a top sergeant to be beating his wife over the head with a Bible club. We hear a lot about the chain of command. You might hear about the chain of command in the army. But this doesn't speak primarily of a chain of command. This is a line of responsibility. That's a much better term. You see, to have headship is to have responsibility. That means if a wife is to submit to her husband, she is to submit to her husband for a loving leadership. And God gives the model. What is the model? Verse 23, for the husband is the head of the wife, even as Christ is the head of the church. Now, Jesus Christ has never forced me to do anything. I have never ever in my marriage, and Joyce and I have been married for a long time, I've never forced Joyce to do, yeah. I have never forced Joyce to do one blessed thing. Never. Jesus has never forced me to do anything. He hasn't forced me to be to church today. He didn't force me to put anything in the offering plate. He didn't force me to pray this. He's never forced me to do anything. But he's led me and loved me to do many things. And you see, the husband is the head of the wife as Christ is the head of the church. That is the model. Now, to be head means responsible leadership. Now, let me give you a verse of scripture. This is a key verse. 1 Corinthians chapter 11 and verse 3. But I would have you to know, here's the Apostle Paul, the same one who wrote this passage, speaking. But I would have you to know that the head of every man is Christ, and the head of the woman is the man, and the head of Christ is God. Now, let's take that last part of that phrase, the head of Christ is God. Do you know anything about Christian theology? You know we don't worship three gods. We worship one God, God the Father, Son, and Holy Spirit, a triune God. And in the Godhead, there's both Father and Son. And so the Father and the Son are co-equal in worth, power, glory, majesty. Jesus could say, he who hath seen me hath seen my Father. I and the Father are one. And yet, this passage of Scripture here in 1 Corinthians 11, verse 3 says that the Father is the head of the Son. Does that mean that the Son is inferior? Of course not. If you know Bible theology, you know that the Lord Jesus Christ thought it not robbery to be equal with God. Therefore, the headship of one does not mean the inferiority of the other. Have you got the point? The headship of the one does not mean the inferiority of the other. Now, the Son is in heaven at the right hand of the Father as an equal, and the Father has an eternal headship, not because the Son is inferior, but because of everlasting love. You see, the home needs a head. Anything with no head is dead, and anything with two heads is abnormal. This doesn't mean that the wife is inferior. Let me tell you about the equality of the man and the woman. Both bear God's image. Put this in your margin, Genesis 1, verse 27. So God created man in his own image. In the image of God created he him, male and female created he them. Both the male and the female, therefore, are in the image of God. And both the male and the female, therefore, are heirs of the grace of life. 1 Peter chapter 3 and verse 7. Husbands and wives are to dwell together as heirs of the grace of life. So we are joint heirs with the Lord Jesus Christ. Both a man and a woman are equal in their standing before God if they've been saved. Put this verse down, Galatians chapter 3 and verse 28. There's neither Jew nor Greek. There's neither bond nor free. There is neither male nor female, for ye are all one in Christ Jesus. So when our Lord looks at us, he's no respecter of persons. He doesn't say, well, you're of this race or you're that race. You're this socioeconomic status and you're that socioeconomic status. You're a male or you're a female, and I'm going to divide between you on that basis. He says, oh no, not in Christ. Friend, in Christ, we're all one. Say amen. Every race, every socioeconomic background, each gender, male or female, we are all one in the Lord Jesus Christ. Now look, the male and the female both bear the image of God. The male and the female are both heirs of the grace of life. The male and the female are both one in the Lord Jesus Christ. Now learn that and learn it well. They are equal before God. But now listen, and listen carefully. While male and female are equal, God has given them different roles. It's the devil's attempt to make men and women alike under the guise of making them equal. The devil's slick. Did you know that? Friend, I want to tell you something. God made them male and female, and the Bible is against he women and she men. The tendency today is to stress the equality of men and women by minimizing the unique significance of maleness and femaleness. And you look around in society and you're going to see what has happened. The consequence is more divorce, more homosexuality, more sexual abuse, more promiscuity, more social awkwardness, more emotional distress, more suicide. Why? Because people have thrown away the God-given identity and the differences between the male and the female. Oneness and equality are not sameness. God is for oneness. God is not for sameness. God made us different that he might make us one. God made them male and female. And for one to recognize the headship of the other does not mean the inferiority of the other. You see, the wife may be superior to the husband in many ways. I know that Joyce is superior to me in some ways, and I'm superior to her in some ways. Now, if you're the head of the home, you can delegate duty, sir, but you cannot delegate responsibility. Now, I am convinced that the problem in America today and in the world today is not primarily rebellious wives, but it is slacker, shirker, quitter husbands who do not take their responsibility to love their wives and lead their wives as Christ loved the church and led the church. You see, if the home is wrong, it is primarily because the man is wrong. Did you know that God held Adam responsible for Eve's sin in the Garden of Eden? Genesis 3, verse 17, "And unto Adam he said, Because thou hast hearkened unto the voice of thy wife, and hast eaten of the tree of which I commanded thee, saying, Thou shalt not eat of it, cursed is the ground for thy sake, and sorrow shalt..."

said unto them, the kings of the Gentiles exercise lordship over them, and they that exercise authority upon them are called benefactors. But ye shall not be so. But he that is greatest among you, let him be as the younger, and he that is chief as him that doth serve. You know what it means, sir, for you to be the head of your wife? It means you're going to serve your wife. It doesn't mean that she's there to bring you your slippers and the paper. It means that you are to serve her. Jesus is the head of the church. And yet I find in John chapter 13, Jesus washed his disciples' feet. And he says in John 13, verse 13, if ye call me Master and Lord, and ye say, well, for so I am. Jesus never said he was not Master. Jesus never said he was not Lord. But now listen, and if I then, your Lord and Master, have washed your feet, ye ought also to wash one another's feet. I want to suggest, sir, that you find ways to wash your wife's feet. That's the way you show your headship in the home. It is servant leadership. Jesus said, I'm the Lord and Master. But a husband is to love his wife as Christ loved the church. A leader serves. Your wife is not there to serve you. You're there to serve her. Number two, a leader is gentle. If you're one of these tough guys saying, I'm the boss and all of that, there's something wrong. You're sick. Listen. The Apostle Paul was the great leader of the church. He was an apostle. But he said to the church in 1 Thessalonians chapter 2, verse 7, but we were gentle among you, even as a nurse cherisheth her children. How many husbands today are gentle? Gentle with their wives. Do you know what you need to be, sir? If you think you're the head of the home, you need to be a gentle man. A gentle man. That's leadership, to be gentle. I've noticed children who love their daddies to death. Do you know why those children love those daddies? You watch it almost every time. The daddy will be a strong man that the little child looks up to, but he will be so gentle with that child. And when a man has that great strength and that great gentleness at the same time, that child will follow that father off a cliff. The Bible says of the Lord, his gentleness hath made me great. You want to have great kids? Be gentle with them. You want to have a great wife? Be gentle. A leader serves. A leader is gentle. Now, I wish I had more time on that subject, but you're not listening very fast. Here's the number two thing. All right, now look. First of all, the husband is responsible for servant leadership. Secondly, the husband is responsible for sacrificial love. Now look again in verse 25. Husbands, love your wives even as Christ also loved the church and gave himself for it. The Greek literally is, and gave himself up for it. The husband ought to be willing to die for his wife. That's how much you ought to love her. Sacrificial love. Servant leadership. Sacrificial love. Now, he doesn't have to die physically to die to ego and pride and ambition and all of these other things. How is he to love his wife? Well, he's to love her passionately. And when I'm talking about passion here, I'm not talking about passion like sexual passion, though that is certainly one of the gifts of marriage. But I'm talking about a passion that says, I am willing to die for you. I'm saying I give myself up for you. Do you know what most marriages need? Most marriages in America need two funerals and one wedding, where both the husband and the wife die to themselves and come alive to Jesus Christ. You see, when a man loves his wife passionately, there's nothing too precious for that man to give up for his wife except his relationship to Almighty God. The church is Jesus' bride, not mine. Joyce is my bride. You can get you another pastor, but I've got one wife. Nothing is too precious for a man to give up for his wife except his relationship to God. And most women don't mind being in submission to a man who loves her enough to die for it and shows it by the way he lives for her.
Now, not only is this sacrificial love, passionate love, it is purifying love. Look in verses 26 and 27. He gave himself up for her that he might sanctify and cleanse it with the washing of water by the word, that he might present it to himself a glorious church, not having spot or wrinkle or any such thing,

0: but that it should be holy and without blemish. The husband, therefore, his chief assignment from God is to make his wife a more radiantly beautiful Christian. He is to intercede for her. He is to lead her. He is to teach her. He is to love her and protect her spiritually. He can never encourage her in any impurity whatsoever, to drink anything that's wrong, to watch anything that's wrong, to do anything that's wrong. No! His love is passionate love. It is purifying love. It is protecting love. Look in verse 28. So ought men to love their wives as their own bodies. He that loveth his wife loveth himself. That is, you want to protect your body when your body's in danger. Then you're to protect your wife. A man is sick who does not protect his own body. And a man is maritally sick who will not protect his wife. He is committing marital suicide. Friend, be good to yourself and love your wife. You're to protect her because according to 1 Peter chapter 3, she's the weaker vessel. That does not mean that she is the inferior vessel. She is the weaker vessel. What is weaker, silk or blue denim? Is silk inferior to blue denim? What is weaker, stainless steel or gold? Well, is gold inferior to stainless steel? What is weaker, porcelain or steel? Now, with porcelain, you can make a beautiful cup. With steel, you can make a sledgehammer to drive a spike. Which is weaker, the cup? Which is better? You can't drink tea out of a sledgehammer. And you can't drive a wedge with a porcelain cup. God made us different, that He might make us one. And God gave men to protect. And as Jesus protects the church, and thank God we're under His protection, the husband, with his servant leadership, is to protect his wife with sacrificial love. And here's the last one, steadfast loyalty. Look, if you will, in verses 30 and 31. For we are members of his body, of his flesh, and of his bones. For this cause shall a man leave his father and mother, and shall be joined unto his wife, and they two shall be one flesh. This is a great mystery, but I speak concerning Christ and the church. Nevertheless, let every one of you in particular so love his wife even as himself, and the wife see that she reverence her husband. Now, folks, let me just tell you something here, very plainly. Here's God's plan for marriage. All of marriage is just wrapped up in verse 31. For this cause shall a man leave his father and his mother and cleave unto his wife. Do you know what the highest relationship on this earth is? It is not parent-child. And it is not child-parent. It is husband and wife. For this cause shall a man leave his father and his mother, and shall cleave unto his wife. It's so important here that we see that the priority of marriage is the relationship between a man and his wife. And the permanence of marriage is shall be joined unto his wife. That word in the Greek and in the Hebrew in the Old Testament has the idea of being welded. I mean, put together. And the Bible teaches what God hath therefore joined together, let not man put asunder. That's the permanency of marriage. And the purpose of marriage is, and they two shall be one flesh. Now I'm going to tell you something else, folks. My heart breaks for our teenagers today. Teenagers who are being taught, quote, safe sex. Folks, it's not meant to be dangerous. Not meant to be dangerous. What we need to teach them is sanctified sex. They too shall be one flesh. This speaks of a blending, not just simply of the body, but the soul and the spirit, till they become one. You know what's such a heartbreak? These kids talk about going all the way. Folks, that's the one thing they don't do. You don't go all the way until you give yourself body, soul, and spirit forever to one woman, till death do you part. That's God's plan. That's God's ideal. The devil is selling a generation today a bill of goods. Folks, I'm telling you, the husband owes to his wife a steadfast loyalty. And I remind you what I told Joyce. I said, sweetheart, if you ever leave me, I'm going with you. I belong to Joyce. She belongs to me. We're in it together, and we're in it all the way.
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2: It touched so many lives just in that one room full of volunteers, and they know, you know, what God can do. And I believe that God is going to use all of us. And if people will just be brave enough to tell our story, and it gets raw, but I'm living proof that God can do anything.
3: Welcome back to another episode of On the Ground with Samaritan's Purse, where we take you to the front lines and behind the scenes of our work around the world. I'm your host, Christy Graham, and the voice you just heard was Angie. I met Angie when I was on the ground in Mississippi after a tornado tore through the southern part of the state. Angie was there doing what she loves most, volunteering with North America Disaster Relief. And I quickly learned that she had a beautiful testimony that needed to be shared. She left such an impression on me that when I came home, I wanted to hear more about how God had changed her life and how service changed her. It says in Scripture that Jesus didn't come to be served, but to serve and give his life a ransom for many. And service has the ability to change us. God can use serving others to mold and shape our hearts to look more like his. And I was also in Mississippi with Jason Taft, an assistant director with North American Disaster Relief. And here is Jason introducing Angie.
4: So I pull in there, and I mean, it's just the classic army of orange, like ants on a hill. It was so amazing. And I pull up, I had to like weave around all this equipment, and you know, there's trees everywhere. Like what used to be an asphalt road was all dirty. I mean, this neighborhood just got really hit hard by this tornado. And I'm weaving around all these equipment and like tree piles, and I see this like thick gray hair like flowing in the wind on top of a mini skid steer. This lady was like just crushing it on the mini skid steer, like moving trees like I've never seen before. I was like, who is this person? This gal is amazing. Like, I gotta meet her. They were so busy that I didn't want to bother her there. And I was like, Lord, I'd love to meet her. The next day, we're over there. She got off the mini skid steer. I was like, here's my chance. So I walked up to her and I just said, hi, you know, I'm Jason. I'd love to hear your story. Like, I was so impressed with you on this mini skid. Like, I couldn't do that. I said, what is your story? And she was like, what she shared, I could have never imagined she would share.
3: Angie has known about God her entire life, but she hasn't always walked with him and known him personally. Her upbringing was hard, and her adult life has been marked by many trials and disappointments. She told me how she first met Samaritan's Purse and how her life began to change.
2: I met Samaritan's Purse in 2020, January of 2020. We had twin tornadoes come to our town, our county. And my mother had seen it on the news that they were coming to a church in South Haven, Mississippi, and that they needed volunteers. And so she called and told me. And I smarted off to her and said, well, what do they know about disaster? They do shoeboxes. Surprise, when I went up there for orientation, I realized that y'all knew everything about disaster. And so I asked if I could come back out in the community where I lived, because we had major tree damage. So I went out there and I started running a chainsaw for them. and just met some amazing women that day. And I decided to go back the next day. I went back for 10 days.
5: Wow.
2: And ran the saw for them out by where I lived. And there was just a joy in the air with the volunteers. It was laughter. It was kindness towards the homeowners, toward each other. It was love that you could feel. It was almost like an aroma that you could smell. I was drawn to the people that I was surrounded by. And that's what kept me going back. But in the midst of that, I was in active alcoholism. And in my private life, I was dying from grief. And the 10 days that they were there, I didn't drink because I didn't want to feel bad and I wanted to go back the next day. And when they left after 10 days, I fell back into my same routine, you know, drinking every day and crying every day and just not wanting to be here. And so that went on almost for another year. And I could not pull myself up out of it, the depression. And I cried out to God continuously to help me not drink tomorrow. You wake up tomorrow and it's today. You go to the beer store again. Caught in a rut that I couldn't get out of. In the depression that I was in, I felt like one night, plain as day, that I heard God say to me, either pick yourself up or go out to the cemetery and lay down and die. And it got my attention. And so I Googled jobs at Yellowstone National Park and got on there and filled out an application. And when I was doing it, I just said, you know, God, please, if it's your will, let me get this job. And I ended up getting the job. I went to church and I told my pastor about the drinking. I told him about everything. They gathered around me and anointed me with oil and prayed for me. And God delivered me from alcohol.
3: God saved her and freed her from bondage. And this was the first step in Angie's journey of healing. 6 weeks later, Angie showed up at Yellowstone National Park, where she worked for 7 months. She knew she had to get away, distance herself. She got stronger mentally, emotionally, and physically, and she rededicated her life to the Lord, totally depending on Him for everything. When she returned to Mississippi, she began serving with North America Disaster Relief again. And anytime there was a disaster within a driving distance, she would go.
2: I loved going. I loved the atmosphere. I loved what they stood for. I loved what they did for the people. And I felt like I had been so broken. I was so broken when I met them. And a lot of times we go to the disasters, the homeowners are so broken, you know, and I just felt like God can put you back together. I mean, sending us to help you. And I just couldn't stay at home because I felt like they needed help. But number one, they needed us to come tell them about God. He cared about them and He saw what they were going through. And He had sent this army of people in orange shirts to help them. So the more I went, the more I wanted to go. I wanted to be a part of what they were doing. Everywhere that we went, I would be running a saw, but there would also be a skid steer, it seemed like, on location. And, you know, hey, let me drive your skid steer. It got turned down. 2 years ago, our women's ministry was going to a women's retreat at Gulf Shores. And a truck and trailer and skid steer passed us on the interstate. And I made a comment. I said, y'all see that right there? I said, one day I'm going to have that and I'm going to be running it for Samaritans First. And so they, you know, sort of laughed and said, oh, Angie, that's good. Well, so a couple of days after being there, I had run down to the water to get a couple of our chairs. And while I'm standing at the edge of the water, I'd been picking up shells all day for my granddaughter. And literally, I see something flipping through the water, the wave coming up. And I reach down and grab it out of the sand and open my hand up. And I don't know if you can see this. Can you see this?
5: I can.
2: This is a little matchbox size skid steer. And it literally came rolling out of the Gulf of Mexico at Orange Beach, Alabama, right where I was standing. And I picked it up. I mean, I'm opening my hand and I see it. And I look around. There's nobody in sight around. And I went in and I told the group of women that I had traveled with who heard me made that proclamation. I told them, you know, I said, "You're not going to believe this. This literally just came rolling up out of the waves where I was standing." And they all said basically the same thing, and they got a good laugh out of it. So later that night, I'd slept with this under my pillow in the bed, and I kept turning on the light and looking at it and holding it and just saying, "God, what do you mean by this? What are you trying to say?" And I got up at 3 and went outside on the balcony. And I'd been reading my Bible and I'd been praying, and I was holding this skid steer in my hand, and I was sort of just rolling it over and over. September will be 2 years since this rolling out of the ocean. And I am now a team lead and a equipment operator. And I have this in my pocket all the time. And whenever I get nervous or scared or intimidated, if there's a big bunch of volunteers out there, I just put my hand in my pocket and I hold on to it. And I just say, "Holy Spirit, please take control and help me do a good job and keep us safe." God's amazing. Mm-hmm. I mean, crazy desire for a grandma. What a crazy statement for me to make in the backseat of that car. Mm-hmm. But here we are. I mean, I was on the skid steer when I met y'all.
5: Yes.
2: Who would have ever dreamed it? And I feel like I am living a dream. I'm having the time of my life. Hmm. I just celebrated 5 years of sobriety. Hmm. Praise God. And I celebrated it on purpose at the ice storm deployment. Hmm. And they celebrated with me. Hmm. A lot of them know my story. And I'm a different person. Hmm. I'm an absolutely different person. And I don't know if you can see my shirt. Can you see what
5: I can.
2: It says?
5: God can.
2: He can do anything. Hmm. If he can pull me out of that pit that I was dying in, and put me up there with Samaritan's Purse, where we do amazing things, that I'm such an amazing part of. I'm not amazing. I'm a part of this amazing organization. Hmm. I mean, I've been to Hawaii to the fires. I've been to Alaska for a church build. I've been all over, from Iowa to Texas to everywhere, North Carolina, for the disasters. Who would have ever thought this little grandma from Mississippi traveling around everywhere with such an organization, helping people, telling them what God has done for me and that he can do the same thing for them.
3: I love that service was the catalyst that the Lord used to change Angie's heart. And now she gets to serve all over the country. She gets to share her story with homeowners and other volunteers. Jason shared more about what it was like to meet Angie in Mississippi.
4: And she said, "Well, in 2020, a storm came through northern Mississippi where I live, and you all responded, and I was so moved by this team of Samaritan's Purse people," is what she said. "And the orange and the way you guys came into our community, like it was amazing," she said. "But I was an alcoholic and I was in a really bad place. And I wanted to figure out, like, how could I help in this response? But, like, I have a problem." And she said, "Well, I decided I'm going to get sober for 10 days. And I'm going to go and see if they'll allow me to volunteer if I'm sober." And we did. And 10 days straight, she served. And she got after it. And through that process, she said, I've never met people like your people. Mm-hmm. The grace, the love, the acceptance, the way that they, I just felt like these are my people, but I'm not one of them. And within that 10-day span, the gospel was shared with her. Mm-hmm. She gave her life to Christ, totally walked away from her past. And now she started her own painting business so that she can just set that down whenever a disaster hits. She's like, I'm going. And so I'm standing there and Edward's like chatting over here and he wanted to mention something about her being awesome on the skid steer. And I go, you need to tell him your story. Mm-hmm. And she's like, really? I mean, she was kind of shy. I said, yeah, he needs to hear that. And then she shared it with everybody. And people had been working with her for days, mm-hmm. not knowing who this gal is with the amazing gray hair. Who's just like, on the mini skid, and they were all like, whoa. So to me, it was like, it just encompassed everything. Like we weren't, this wasn't even about the homeowner. Like this was about somebody who 6 years ago had an encounter with our team, gave her life to Christ. And now is like, it's like a full circle story of like somebody who received help from Samaritan's Purse and is now the one who's like, I can't wait to go out and actually serve because of what happened to me. And I was like, I will never forget her. Mm-hmm. And I just, that will stick with me. All the years I've been in ministry, that's one of the most powerful stories to me of like what God can do. We think we're going to respond to all these things, which we are, and we're doing incredible work, but he's always doing something else behind the scenes that sometimes you just need to find out like, what is someone's story? And I'm standing there in that yard and I'm looking around and there's the homeowner, there's our team, like there's our volunteers. I'm like, every person here has a story. They're all here for some reason. And I'm like, mm-hmm. I can't imagine if we all had time to just find out, like, why did you come out here today? The stories we would hear would just be so cool. So I just love that we at Samaritan's Purse are providing this platform for people to serve. Like there's just so many ways that you can get involved. And to me, it's like, here's a gal who just needed 10 days to be sober to have an opportunity to serve and to hear the gospel and respond.
5: I mean, she really made an impact on Edward and I, and we walked away just blown away, A, by her skills on skid steer. I mean, she just can rip that thing around. But you're right, her testimony. But had you not have asked, you know, we might not have heard that. But even people listening thinking, I'm not handy, I can't use a tool, I can't do anything. Well, do you have a story? Well, do you have the ministry of presence? Can you just sit with somebody? Yes. Angie talked with me about the people she has met while serving.
2: Everywhere we go, I meet people that are volunteering with Samaritan's Purse, and they've got a story that's very similar to mine, mm-hmm. that they were broken when they met Samaritan's Purse, and God has put them back together the same as he did me, so that we can go out and help people. And so there's a lot of us with Samaritan's Purse that God has healed. And he's put us back together, and now he is using us to go out and tell people, hey, we were broken just like you. It may not have been a storm, but our lives were out of control storm. It healed us, and he's put us back together. And you wouldn't believe the stories that we hear out there, mm-hmm. you know, from the volunteers. I gave this devotion, and at the end of it, I told people, which a lot of the room was my friends. I said, there's somebody sitting at your table right now. This was after breakfast before we go out to the jobs. I said, there's somebody sitting at your table right now that is just as broken as I was the first time that I volunteered. Hmm. And I said, get to know your team members, mm-hmm. get to know their story and pray for them. And we dismissed, and it was the atmosphere there that morning in the fellowship hall where we were eating was, you could feel God so strong there. Mm-hmm. When we dismissed to go get our stuff, to go out to the trucks and go to work, this young man that was about 23 years old, his first time ever to volunteer with Samaritan's Purse, he comes running up to me and puts me in this bear hug. And he is sobbing so bad, you can hardly even understand him. Hmm. And he's, that's me you're talking about. I'm struggling with drugs. Hmm. And he was a first-time volunteer. And so that we got chaplains together, we got other team members together, and we prayed for him. That boy's broken. He is as broken as I was the first time I came. And then before I could get all my stuff and get out to the truck to leave, I guarantee you 20 to 25 people that were sitting in that room of almost 100 came up to me and said, "That's my story you told." It touched so many lives just in that one room full of volunteers. And they know, you know, what God can do. And I believe that God is going to use all of us. And if people just be brave enough to tell our story, and it gets raw. But I'm living proof that God can do anything. You're never too big for him to put you back together.
5: Thank you for being so vulnerable and sharing so much of your story. But what you said about, you know, he uses us when we're brave enough. I think, yes, brave enough to be curious and ask questions, and then brave enough to open up and be vulnerable. I think community, when we're struggling, we just want to isolate, right? And be by ourselves and use whatever dependent. We all have a different vice, right? I mean, there's so many different things that we mask our sorrow with. But I think you're right. Stepping out and serving and being brave enough to come out, even when you're broken, especially when you're broken. I love how you shared that. And I thought of 2 Corinthians 1:3-4. It says, "Praise be to the God and Father of our Lord Jesus Christ, the Father of compassion and the God of all comfort, who comforts us all in our troubles so that we can comfort those in any trouble with the comfort we ourselves receive from God." I love so many things of what you shared, but I just am thinking of people listening that think, "I could never serve. I could never volunteer. I'm not handy. I can't do anything." But can you comfort someone? Can you sit and weep with someone? Can you listen to their story? Have you had pain and affliction? Yes. Then you can come serve. So I love what you shared, because I think, yes, coming and being a part of these teams, it changes you. And I love how you said the ministry isn't just for the homeowner. It's for all the other volunteers. It's for community. You know, there's just so many different facets of ministry. So when you say yes to serving, you have no idea who God has in store for you to minister to, right? I mean, you've been able to comfort and encourage our volunteers, our homeowner. So I'd love for you to share. Yeah, I was going to ask, with your background, you know, have there been people that you've met that you've been able to comfort them with your story and encourage them and allow them to not feel alone?
2: We did a job in Perry, Florida, over in a very rough part of town. And we had a guy come over that was sleeping in a tent in someone's yard out there. And just being around him, I could tell that he was a drug addict. And so he watched us work all day, and he talked to us, and we talked to him. And we had the chaplains, you know, they came out and we introduced him to the chaplains. He got saved, and we were with him all day because we were working right there where he was living in the tent all day. And so, you know, the chaplains prayed with him. He got saved, and we invited him to come to church, supper with us. And so he rode his bicycle almost 5 miles.
5: Wow.
2: He didn't have a driver's license, but that aroma that I told you that I was drawn to, he wanted the same thing that I wanted when I met Samaritan's First Volunteers. We were laughing. We were cutting up. We were working hard. He couldn't help us work because he hadn't gone through orientation, but he was just, we were everywhere, you know, right in the middle of where he lived in his little tent. And so we got permission, and he came to supper, and he rode his bike every morning to come. He did orientation, and he was drawn to us, a hard worker, but he had struggles just like, but I believe he wasn't doing any kind of drugs. Those, I think he volunteered with us a couple of weeks, and they would even, you know, let him come and eat supper with us sometimes. And the church had a shower there, and he could shower, and he wanted what we had. He wanted it. And so we got to minister to him that whole entire time that he was volunteering. And then when we all got ready to leave, it broke him. He didn't leave. He wanted to go with us. But people like that, they see us. and they notice that there is something different about us. Mm-hmm. And I can give stories about the bad parts of town that we've been in and people that aren't saved that come up and start talking to us. Mm-hmm. Like, why? And we get to minister to them. Mm-hmm. The chaplain minister to them.
5: I want to encourage you to step out and serve. I know it's going to change your heart like it did Angie's. And service comes in many different ways. Sometimes it's just someone in your path that needs Jesus. And we often make excuses. I'm too busy. I'm unqualified. But God doesn't need us. He's the one that they're drawn to. People are drawn to the aroma of Christ. I want to close with Philippians 2, 3 through 8. It says, "Do nothing out of selfish ambition or vain conceit. Rather, in humility, value others above yourselves, not looking to your own interests, but each to the interests of others. In your relationships with one another, have the same mindset as Christ Jesus, who, being in very nature with God, did not consider equality with God something to be used to his advantage. Rather, he made himself nothing by taking the very nature of a servant, being made in human likeness, and being found in appearance as a man. He humbled himself by being obedient to death, even death on a cross." And like the scripture I shared earlier, Jesus didn't come to be served, but to serve and to give his life a ransom for many. We need to follow his example, humble ourselves, and look to how we can serve others. Thank you so much for listening this week. If you want to get more involved with North America Disaster Relief, visit SamaritansPurse.org/explore. God bless you.

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1: My name is Doug. I have a couple of people, at least, in my life where I'd call them angry and bitter. If they were here, they'd probably agree with that assessment. Or maybe they wouldn't, but that's what they are. Some people are insensitive. Some people are callous. Maybe you're thinking of someone specific in your life right now that's sort of like that. But because we're Christians, we've got to hang on to the hope that change is possible. That insensitive person can become tender. That angry, bitter person can become loving. And the difference here is the Lord. He's the one that makes us what we can be and what we should be. Because God is alive and Christ is risen. This means change is possible.
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1: 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And if that's true, he did the greatest miracle of all, the creation of the universe out of nothing. 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And maybe one for you today, too.

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1: The difference between Christianity and other religions? 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
1: Thanks for listening today. My name is Doug. We know this part in the Bible in 1 Corinthians 13, a lot of us do anyway, where Paul says, the greatest of these is love. Faith, hope, and love abide these three, but the greatest of these is love. Faith, hope, and love, kind of like the top three there. That means life in Christ when you put them all together. Faith means, in part, looking back and being assured that Jesus himself loves you and gave himself for you. That hope takes that same reality and lets you look forward. Because Jesus lives, you also will live. And then the love part. This is when we get to look around and know that whatever we do for the least of those, we do it for God. Faith, hope, and love. It comes down to the life that you have in Christ.
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1: You know, in my car, I listen to the great music provided by our Christian stations. I normally listen to another Christian station. I got in my car today, and you guys were on the radio. I don't recall that I've changed the station. I just thought that it was an opportunity, maybe divine intervention. I love what you're doing on the air. May God bless you, and you, God, keep doing the great work you're doing, and I appreciate it.

KCBI. A saint who lived nearly 1,000 years ago, John Chrysostom, said this, pretty wise, if you knew how quickly people would forget about you after your death, you would not seek in your life to please anybody but God.

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1: Thanks for hanging out for a bit today. I'm Doug. Sometimes we end up being led by God into places we'd rather not go, but he's never doing that randomly or forgetfully. We may not understand, but he's never lost sight of the bigger picture, of course, and that means you can trust his love. You can actually follow where he leads you. He's the good shepherd who laid his life down for his sheep, and that means he's not going to abandon you in your time of trouble.

KCBI. Fear just has this way of making us tremble. And we as Christians sort of feel bad about it because we know we're not supposed to be afraid. We're Christians after all, but it happens. And yet, in the love that God offers you, you can face that fear in His presence.

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1: My daughter was in a very bad car accident. 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

0: KCBI. Thanks for listening today. My name is Doug. Sometimes things come along that set us back. Adversity that we just don't think we can overcome on our own. And it might be tempting in those moments. You might say, well, God, why? Or even question, God, are you even there? I have learned the hard way that God is really just waiting for you to stand up and walk with him. Me too. At that point, you start to realize something. He's actually been with you all along.
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1: I just wanted to say, really am thankful for KCBI. Been listening to you guys for probably about a year now. The mix of song and worship and teaching is just a wonderful mix. KCBI has been there for me and has impacted my life in a very positive way.

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1: KCBI.
2: To be in good standing with God the Judge, that of course is an awesome thing, but to be loved and cared for by God the Father is even greater. And because of Christ, you as a Christian, well, both are true for you.

0: KCBI.
1: Seems to me it's pretty easy. I do this all the time, way too much, to kind of minimize what prayer really is. Like, I don't mean something that I'm supposed to do. You know, like we're Christians, so we're supposed to pray. I don't mean it like that. But what's happening here when we pray? When we pray, the God of the universe condescends. He doesn't have to do this, but he instead inclines his ear, kind of lowers to our level, and listens to everything we have to say. This is an amazing thing that I'm not sure I always process as much as I ought to. The King of Glory is hearing my questions and my complaints and my tears. And it's something he wants me to bring to him. You are-

0: KCBI. God's love cannot fail. You might acknowledge that is true, but I hope you'll really take it to heart today. It can't fail. It is, by definition, steadfast, fixed, constant. You're going to go through a lot of stuff, maybe even today, but through all of it, you won't go through it alone. God's love is unfailing.
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1: My husband passed away 11 years ago, and I did not know what I was going to do or how I was going to raise my three grandchildren, but we've never went without a roof over our head or food on our table. I'm 73 years old. I'm still able to work, so he's been with me every single second and every single moment, and your radio station has helped immensely.

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That's what Jesus does. He washes the feet of people who he knew would fail him every night.

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1: Care to take a guess at what the first temptation was in the Bible? Well, of course, you know. It's the serpent, Adam and Eve. And it started with a question. Did God really say? And that's still the question. Like, a lot of people are still kind of low-key or maybe just directly asking that. What it does is it makes God sound restrictive and sin sound like, you know, generous. Scripture clears that fog. The Bible reminds us the God who commands us is also the God who gives us every good gift. That means today you, even though it might be tough, and me too, we can be grateful for the way he protects us from stuff that might seem okay to us, but he knows better. Not because he doesn't want us to have fun, but because he loves us.
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1: Hi, I'm Gary. 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I really enjoy the station. The music is wonderful. It's uplifting. I also like to listen to some teaching shows like Dr. Jeremiah.

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1: Somebody dropped on me a great definition of patience. I wanted to share it with you. Patience is refusing to treat somebody else as though God is all done working on them.

0: KCBI.
1: Hey, what's for lunch today or dinner or maybe breakfast? I'm Doug. Nosy question. None of my business, and you can't answer me directly. But Jesus, when he said, give us this day our daily bread, he was talking to people who were literally praying for daily bread. And for a lot of us, most of us, that's not really our experience. We've got enough food around us that we can usually find something to eat for the most part. But I think the beautiful thing that's going on there, even if you're not somebody who needs to pray to God, will you please provide my next meal? Otherwise, I won't eat. It reminds us of a beautiful thing, that ordinary stuff, like the stuff that really we might not even think is worth praying about. It's actually worthy of prayer. I mean, just the simplest things, whatever they might be, as long as they're good things, not beneath God's attention at all. When you depend on him for what's going to come next, a basic thing you need, that's honestly as good, as far as God's concerned, about asking for courage in the middle of a crisis. You can do that, even like today.

0: Okay, CBI.
1: Zacchaeus. It's a funny name. Zacchaeus. Do you know who this is? He's in the Bible. Zacchaeus. For some reason, we made up a thing that he was really short. At least the songs I used to sing when I was younger in church and that my kids sang, it was because he had to climb a tree to see Jesus. I'm not the expert. I don't think he had to climb the tree because he was so short. I think it was just a big crowd there. Maybe he was a little short. But anyway, he climbed this tree to see Jesus, and Jesus called him down and said, "You, I'm going to come to your house and have dinner." He was a tax collector. That didn't just mean he worked for the IRS. That meant he ripped people off. He stole from the people, and he gave to the government what it was that they said he had to give them, but he also took some for himself. And these were his people. That's the worst part. He was

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1: I've been listening to you guys for many, many years. My son is in prison, and it's just something that I just need every single morning, every single afternoon on the way home. I just need to hear the encouragement that I receive through your radio stations. I love you guys. I feel like I know you personally because I listen to you so often. Thank you for all you do.

KCBI. I hope today that you're content. And if you're not, let's get our definition straight. It's not pretending you've got everything you need right now or that you have enough. It's recognizing that the stuff you have or don't have, well, that makes terrible promises and an even worse God.

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1: Quiz time here on the radio. This is Doug. What is it that we call people who have, they're skeptical about everything? What's the old thing that we call them? Well, they're the Doubting Thomas, based on Thomas, the disciple. Because when Jesus came back from the dead, he didn't believe it. He said, show me the scars. Thomas wanted real physical evidence, and Jesus met him with actual wounded hands. The scars prove something, that the risen Christ carried the marks of his love for us. Easter didn't take that away. He came back from the dead, but the scars were still there. It shows what the cross did. The wounds looked like, to everybody, defeat, but it actually became the evidence that death is the one that had lost.
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1: I just wanted to let y'all know what a blessing it is that we have your station that I've been listening to. 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
1: It's not easy to do, especially if it's going to cost you something. But sometimes we're called, you have to call something that's wrong, wrong, despite the consequences. God's mercy gives us the courage to do just that, to call it what he calls it.

0: KCBI.
1: I've got the perfect road rage verse for you, and I'm not going to wag my finger here. I'm as grumpy as the next person, probably more so. I'm Doug Hanna, by the way. Despite my job on Christian radio, I'm a grump. And so, you know, behind the wheel, I don't know if I've ever given into sheer road rage, but I've been very mad at people on behind the wheel and then behind at me, I'm sure. And this is the verse for people like me. A gentle answer turns away wrath. You could also say that anger. That's in the Proverbs. Gentle answer. That's not surrendering the truth. Maybe somebody really was a jerk, but it's refusing to use that truth as some sort of a weapon to justify our anger. You can win an argument and you can hurt somebody when you do it. The Christian way asks a better question, which is, will my words help somebody hear what about what is good?

0: which of course are true verses, and take them way out of context or use them in ways that they really don't apply. This is one of those verses that it's hard to do that with because it's a pretty clear situation here. I'm talking about Joseph being betrayed by his brothers and all that he went through. And the next thing you know, he's in a position of power and his brothers were scared to death. And so in Genesis, that whole story is told and they were shaking in their boots trying to get him to give them some mercy. And of course, that was not going to be a problem for Joseph. His heart was broken for them and he loved his father, even though he'd been told he was dead. He loved his brothers, and this was his conclusion to them. And this is the verse you can use this anytime something rough is happening to you, and you don't know why. You meant evil against me, but God meant it for good. That's not betray. That's not pretending the betrayal is harmless. It's understanding God can still write redemption across those pages that other people have tried to ruin.
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Hey, good morning. We're Karen and Jeremy on KCBI. You know you're getting older when someone asks you what you're going to do this weekend and your answer was, I'm going to do my best to do nothing.

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1: Imagine you're a delivery driver and you're trying to find a home to drop off a package when suddenly words appear in the sky that tell you where to go. There's a guy in California, he owns a drone company, and he lives in a very kind of remote area where he said delivery drivers get lost all the time. And so his fix for that was to use his drones to give them directions. So the drone spelled out, over here, and he had a giant arrow pointing down to his house. And then once the guy dropped off the package, it was a big smiley face in the sky that said, thank you.
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1: God is so good that when he blesses you, he doesn't just stop there. 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

KCBI, every single day, God turns an ending into a new beginning. 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This is Graves into Gardens.

0: It may be a song like that that helps you trust the Lord through the hard stuff. 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
1: God just speaks through the music at just the right time. 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

If you gave during the KCBI Fall Fundraiser, thank you so much. 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
1: In Matthew 21:22, it says, whatever you ask in prayer, you will receive if you have faith. You can believe and trust in him.

0: Glad you're here. We're Karen and Jeremy on KCBI.
1: How have you decorated with Texas? Karen and I were at the garden nursery the other day, and they had some stone, you know, stone designs that you could put out into your garden. And one of them was, I think it was a Texas boot.
0: Yes.
1: And the other one was a stone Texas state flag. And I thought, do I love Texas enough to put a Texas boot out in my garden?
0: Do you remember they also had a bird bath in the shape of Texas?
1: I don't remember.
0: Yes. Oh, yeah. I was really...
1: Like the bowl?
0: Yeah, the bowl was in the shape of... And I really contemplated buying that one.
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1: 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It is always exactly what I need.

0: KCBI, maybe that's a message you needed to hear today, that God is still with you. He walks you through the most difficult and challenging of times. And you know what? There is somebody who needed to hear that message, even if it wasn't you, even if you would say everything is great right now. And I hope that you can. But somebody needed to know that God was with them in this moment. And can I tell you, when you hear songs like that and when you give to KCBI, you make those moments possible. 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

0: KCBI, hey, we're Karen and Jeremy, your Married Morning Team, and we hope it doesn't happen to you very often, but it probably has happened every now and again where you have a case of mistaken identity.
1: I was coming home when I was about 17 years old, and I saw a gentleman's car on the side of the road that I knew. I thought, oh, I'll give Mr. Frost a ride. Well, I pulled over, guy jerks the door open, jumps in. It wasn't Mr. Frost. He was just a guy. Yeah, picked him up. We had to go on to work.
2: Okay, I have done the same thing.
0: What?
2: I was driving home late at night when I was in high school, and I saw a car broken down on the side of the road, and it belonged to a guy I knew really well from church, so I thought, I can't just pass him by. No. So I stopped, and I was like, hey, do you need help? And he pops his head up, and it's not the guy from church. But at that point, I didn't feel like I could say, like, oh, I actually don't know you.
0: Did you let him in?
2: Yes! Wow. I drove him to his house.
0: What?
2: And then I drove him back to the car so he could kind of fix things. I think he thought I was going to stick around until it was finished. But as soon as he got out, I was like, okay, see ya. And I took off.
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1: Hi, my name is Nathan. I'm from Temple. I've been a KCBI listener for a few months now. As a new Christian coming into Christianity for the first time, everything was such a blur. But then after I started listening to KCBI, everything started to come clear and make more sense.

0: 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We're Karen and Jeremy.
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0: KCBI. Hey, we're Kieran and Jeremy, your married morning team. 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
1: I've been listening now for probably about 3 years. 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

Zach Williams on KCBI. And thank you. 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
1: We all know we're aging, but sometimes we raise that banner high that we are getting older. I sent a friend of mine a picture. We talk stocks a lot, and it was a picture of this stock chart, and it had an emoji on the front like, wow, this is blowing my mind, you know? And I put that emoji on the picture. After I sent it to my friend, I actually looked at the full image that I sent him, which was a screenshot. And on the screenshot, it had the image I meant to send. But at the top, it also said, how do you put an emoji on a picture? I searched for that because I didn't know how to do it. So I was kind of revealing.
0: Gave yourself away there.
1: I gave my age away.
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0: Chris Tomlin, Amazing Grace on KCBI. Hi, I'm Donna Cruz. 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
1: 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I'm Philip McCallum of Phillips House. 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

0: that the only scars in heaven are on the hands that hold you now.
1: Well, he's coming up on a very busy fall, opening up for Matthew West on tour. Peter Burton on KCBI. Here's Where Would I Be?

0: Katie Nicole on KCBI. Hi, I'm Donna Cruz. I'm not really sure what the ranking is here, but I bet it would be pretty high that one of the number one frustrations for adults is something like, I'm not getting to where I wanted to be fast enough. And one person was sharing about this saying, I come back to these truths over and over again in my discouragement at how slow, at times even backwards, my growth in Christ is. And here are the truths. Slow growth is still real growth. A second truth, I have everything I need. And most important, Jesus is bigger and better than I realize. This wasn't included in there, but it's something that God had put on my heart about a year or two ago, that we have a promise that is bigger than our problem, and his name is Jesus.
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1: How many times can you hear the same lie before you start to believe it?

0: Pat Barrett on KCBI. Hi, I'm Donna Cruz. You might hear this and think, whoa, okay, this is going too far. You know, the thing where we have to start doing everything as fast as we possibly can. I'm not sure if they're just dipping their toe in the water with this to see if we'll tolerate it, or maybe it's something they're going to do on a regular basis moving forward. But in this new season of Wheel of Fortune, they're going to be doing something called Fortune Frenzy. And if you think you've already seen this, no, it's not the thing where they, you know, go around the room and everybody tries to figure out a puzzle. This is going even faster. And this is not to offend anybody, but I've always thought of Wheel of Fortune as an older people's thing to watch on TV. A lot of us grew up watching our grandparents watch this show, and that's kind of the place it stayed in my life. And my only point in bringing that up is if someone is kind of watching this show and they don't have the agility of the mind that they used to, they might feel like they're just getting left behind. Ryan Seacrest says the reason to do this Fortune Frenzy is to be able to get more gameplay into the show. So he's talking faster, Vanna's touching the letters faster, people are thinking faster, and I guess the good news is they're winning money faster too. So season 44 kicked off with Fortune Frenzy this week. And yeah, I bet to a lot of people, it's going to feel like you stumbled across the TikTok version of Wheel of Fortune.
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1: KCBI has been such a blessing to me. I've lost several family members in the last 2-3 years, and we've gone through some very difficult times. I just want you to know that you've been encouraging and helped me through the day. Blah.

KCBI's morning show is married. They are Karen and Jeremy, and they're here every weekday morning at 5:30 to start the week off with lots of fun and lots of encouragement.

0: Crowder on KCBI. What a great reminder. Hi, good morning. I'm Donna Cruz. Well, last week was our big fall fundraiser. 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I'll tell you that, because it's a chance to share the stories, the fruit, if you will, of what's come out of this ministry, how God is changing lives through the conversations, the programs, songs on the radio. 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All this to say, you are invited to join the giving team. 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It's very easy and super quick to give through our website. It's kcbi.org.
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0: Matt Maher on KCBI. Lord, I need you. Hi, I'm Donna Cruz. That seemed kind of weird, but it was not until yesterday that I ever kind of talked with my kids about what our house looked like when I was a kid and I was growing up. I mean, I've talked about home and our parents and traditions and things like that, but I never until yesterday actually talk to my kids about what the cleanliness of our house was like. And it wasn't a comparison thing. It was just something that came up in conversation. And it's things that kids don't think about. I feel like sometimes pressure ourselves into creating what we think should be a beautiful life. Everything in its place at home, no dust, no dirt, vacuumed carpets, swept floors. And you know what? It turns out our kids aren't even paying attention to that. And yeah, it's important, but it's not the thing that they're going to look back on in their lives and say, yeah, this is, you know, how my family nurtured me growing up. They're going to remember easy weekend breakfast and the Christmas traditions. I think a lot of times what becomes meaningful and important are those easygoing moments when there's nobody in the family standing up and kind of saying, hey, this is what you need to learn in life. Maybe there's a lot we can learn in a night where just everybody gets along really well and there are some smiles around the table.
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0: Jeremy Camp on KCBI. Hi, I'm Donna Cruz. People are already planning for next year. In fact, Bear, the paint company, they've already announced their color of the year for 2027. And before I tell you what it is, I want you to know that it seems like we are entering a brave new era in home decor. One of the headlines announcing about the color of the year said, calm no longer has to mean colorless. Ooh, then I was like, okay, I'm ready. Reveal. Show me this fearless explosion of color. Seriously, the color is called grounded. Technically, it's an earthy olive green with mossy tones and subtle brown undertones. And when you see it in a room, yeah, you can definitely see the hints of green coming out. But can we just say that grounded and beige would be, you know, classified in the same color category? I just don't know that I'd stand in the middle of the room and say, finally, there's color. Because the funny thing is, the paint company formulated this color grounded from scratch specifically for the color of the year. So instead, I'd probably say, we invented beige again.
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1: Casting Crowns on KCBI. I'm Donna Cruz. 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
1: I can't tell you how many times the perfect song has come on at the perfect time to help me in a situation. 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

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And you'll also see how you can listen live from anywhere. 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

0: Staff Schleter on KCBI. I'm Donna Cruz. There is a mom who lives near Long Beach, and I think she just became a hero to a lot of other parents who feel like the struggle is real. She has saved about $16,500 for a family vacation. First of all, that's going to be a whopper of a vacation. I had friends who did something similar to this. They did it for 6 months. Every $5 bill they got tucked away. Her rule has been the $1 bill. Every $1 bill she gets has been placed into this 5-gallon water jug that stays in the back of her closet. She did this for 10 years. At one point, she counted about $1,500 and moved it into a savings account. Then she started filling the jug again. And you know what I love about this is that it doesn't take a ton of discipline. There was no complicated spreadsheet or somebody having to give up their fancy coffee. To me, the only catch was you had to be in a situation at work where you are touching a lot of cash. She is, because she's a hairdresser. And she did it. She has four daughters and they're going to take this fancy all-inclusive trip. And I love that, you know, they won't have some kind of surprise bill at the end because she's already saved all this money to pay for it. To me, that takes away the stress from vacationing.
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ACBI as a family. 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

If you got a chance to give during KCBI's fall fundraiser, thank you so much. 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

0: 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I'm Donna Cruz. I think just as it does this for adults, our kids feel it too. 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

I love the reminder in this song that God loves us too much to leave us where he found us. 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
1: You know, in my car, I listen to the great music provided by our Christian stations. I normally listen to another Christian station. I got in my car today, and you guys were on the radio. I don't recall that I've changed the station. I just thought that it was an opportunity, maybe divine intervention. I love what you're doing on the air. May God bless you, and you guys keep doing the great work you're doing, and I appreciate it.

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0: Chris Tomlin on KCBI. I'm Donna Cruz. You know how that thing happens where you hear basically the same message over and over again? Could have been in something you read or in a conversation, maybe a song that you heard on the radio. This has been it for me this week. There's a verse in 1 Peter that says, each of you should use whatever gift you have received to serve others. And I like that phrase, whatever gift you have, because it takes away the excuse that, you know, what we have isn't impressive enough. Not everybody's going to be the leader that can organize people and bring them all together, but maybe you're great at making a meal or fixing something that's broken or explaining something that most of us find very confusing. It could be, and don't discount this, it could be that you're gifted to make somebody laugh when life has gotten really heavy. We notice these big gifts that stand out and we kind of shrink back and say, wow, must be nice that you have the ability to do this for so many people or in such a big way. The gifts that come with a big stage or a fancy title. God has always been very good at using those gifts that don't. There's something about the ordinary gifts that end up making a huge difference in life. And I think for me, when those gifts are used, what happens on the other side of that lasts a lot longer than the big flash we might see from a stage.
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1: My daughter was in a very bad car accident. 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

KCBI. How are you? Afternoon, I'm Dave Moore. Hope you're having a great Saturday so far. And yesterday we wrapped up our fall fundraiser. 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

KCBI, have you ever thought about this? Well, think about it as you listen to Lauren Daigle here. God loves us. God loves you. He loves me. He loves all of us. Do we deserve that love? Oh, how can that be that he loves us anyway? Here's Lauren Daigle singing about this.

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1: 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The mix of song and worship and teaching is just a wonderful mix. 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

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They say

0: KCBI. Hey, I'm Dave Moore. You know what happened yesterday, right? Well, besides the fall fundraiser here at KCBI, which we wrapped up, there's still a need, by the way. KCBI.org is how you can help. But Big Tex went up yesterday at the State Fair of Texas. Opening day is coming up on Friday, so next week, Friday the 25th. But do you know what they have at the fair this year? Now, corny dogs will be cheaper, parking will be cheaper, so things will be a little bit cheaper, which is a blessing because, you know, stuff's expensive these days. Fried ranch. How? I don't know. But you know what? I'm going to try it. Fried ranch? I'm not even a huge ranch fan, but it's weird. That's why I want to try it.
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Hey, I'm Dave Moore. Hope you're having a wonderful afternoon, a great weekend. And our slogan here at KCBI, encouraging music and words of hope. And our hope, our living hope, that's Jesus. All my hope. Here's Crowder

KCBI. Hey, I'm Dave Moore. Great Fest is going on in downtown Grapevine this weekend. There are things to do for the kids there, so if that's something you want to do or if you want to find other things going on, the events page is at kcbi.org. There's a

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1: Hi, I'm Gary. I have listened to Christian radio, several different stations, for 20, 25 years. I really enjoy the station. The music is wonderful. It's uplifting. I also like to listen to some teaching shows like Dr. Jeremiah.

KCBI with Hillsong there in Cornerstone, and Jesus is that cornerstone. He holds it all together, right? If you don't have a cornerstone in life, what happens? Don't want to think about that. Here's Josh Baldwin now, and stand in your love.

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0: KCBI. Hey there, I'm Dave Moore. Hey, first day of fall is coming up on Tuesday, the 22nd. Summer went by so fast, right? Big Tex is up now at the State Fair of Texas, which opens up on Friday, the 25th. But first day of fall, Tuesday. And you will be really proud of me. I've only had one pumpkin spice latte so far, which is shocking because I love pumpkin spice stuff, but I'm kind of over it, though. Like, I'll still have it, but it's kind of lost its thing for me. And maybe you too. I don't know. And maybe that's why searches for different flavors for fall are kind of sneaking up behind the pumpkin spice stuff, which is still number one. But matcha is getting up there. Interesting. And then banana? Yeah, it says banana? That's not a fall flavor, is it? I don't want a banana spice latte.
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0: 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You know what I mean? 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

KCBI. Hope you're having a great weekend, and there's still plenty of weekend left. I know it's like just before 5:30 or so, but don't worry about that, right? There's still plenty of weekend. I got a

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1: I just wanted to let y'all know what a blessing it is that we have your station that I've been listening to. I'm embarrassed to say for over 30 years. 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I don't know how y'all have stayed on the air for so long. You know, I just want to let you know you're a blessing in my life.

KCBI, the world, everything is just loud. There's so much noise. There's so much noise filling up our own heads too, right? And Mercy Me is singing here in this one. It's called Word of God Speak. We have to quiet ourselves down to listen. I'm fine.

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They're always like, well, what's the catch there? KCBI's got a ton of free devotionals for you, and that's it. It's free. 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

0: of truth. KCBI, Casting Crowns there and Voice of Truth. And how many mugs do you have at home? Because my wife and I, Heidi and I, we have a ton of them. For a while, anytime we went somewhere, we traveled somewhere, oh, let's make sure we have a mug. And now we have way too many. We have more than we need. So this is what some people are doing, and this is such a cool idea. You could do this with your kids or grandkids, maybe tomorrow after church or something, see if you could do this. Run to Home Depot or Lowe's or something to do this, but you know how people will do like a little free library, free books? They'll plop what looks like a mailbox or a little birdhouse in their front yard, and hey, leave a book, take a book, go ahead. Now people are doing this with mugs, a mug exchange. Oh, what a great way to declutter, you know?
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0: KCBI, Zach Williams and Rescue Story, and well, fall fundraiser wrapped up yesterday. 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Jasmine says, through all of my struggles as a single mom, KCBI has been there to uplift me every single day on my way to and from work. 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

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And she's singing about, well, not the lies that the enemy tries to fill up our minds with. 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

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It's Christmas time. 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

0: KCBI. Hi, I'm Dave Moore, and okay, you're starting to see pictures online of all the homecoming mums, and now, I'm originally from New Jersey and Pennsylvania, so I wasn't born in Texas, but I got here as fast as I could. My mother-in-law, Deb, she lives right smack dab in the middle of the Commonwealth of Pennsylvania. Back on the East Coast, homecoming mums, not a thing. And when my wife and I were explaining mums to my mother-in-law, Deb, she's like, what? She's fascinated by them. And one of her questions, well, what's the biggest one ever? I said, well, the Guinness World Record, Louisville High School, 300 square feet. They got that record back in 2023.
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1: My name's Anna Maria, and I lost my husband going on 5 years ago, 43 years. 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